0: just so no, I don't know, he's took pictures.
1: Yeah.
0: There you go, sing a little bit. Yeah, Jeff. Okay, that was pretty hot.

This York. If you're not already a member, think about joining us to help keep York. If you're not already a member, think about joining us to help keep...

0: WBAI New York. And tonight's Gene Shepherd comes to us from, well, not quite this day in history, but from July of 1965, July 23rd of 1965, a Friday, concerning a tennis date with an early girlfriend. Surprised we've never played this one before, but we never have. So here it is for the first time since the original air date. And it includes a wonderful 2,000-year-old man commercial at the beginning. So enjoy Gene Shepherd here on Mass Backwards, WBAI New York.
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2: Sir, although for most of your 2,500 years you've been a brewmaster, I understand you were also something of a poet. Could you make up a limerick about Ballantine beer?
3: All right, let's see. You want me to work in the word spirit and yet get the word Ballantine and give you a limerick, too?
2: Yes, sir.
3: All right, I'll put my massive brain to work on it and hope that my vocal cords work along with everything. Still the limerick. Hey, nanny, nanny, and Ballantine beer. Hey, Ballantine, and nanny, nanny near. Oh, ho, spirit, spirited beer. Buntine, hintine,
2: sir.
3: Nanny, nanny, Ballantine beer.
2: Sir, that's not a limerick.
3: That's not a limerick?
2: No.
3: What's a limerick?
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3: No words in it, just a lot of da da dums.
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0: radio, eh? Okay. And once again, the Lone Rider of the Purple Sage appears over the horizon, galloping into dust and other things left by the various other programs that have just preceded him over the horizon. For those of you who are... what is that phrase? Oh, shucks, it just is on the tip of my tongue. Those of you who are, something, it has to do with country music, something kicker music. Anyway, for those of you that are fans of all those great things, here we are. Who is it? It's the writer of Tarnation Gulch. Hi, George. All right, enough, Charlie. That's enough. Got it. Enough, Steve. Oh, that's enough. Kill it. Killing that theme is like beating out a crowd of hungry cockroaches. You just can't kill that son of a gun. Love is a slimy Toby thing. La da da. La da da da. La da da da da da da. Oh, by the way, this tonight's program, for the benefit of those of you who are nervous and have to be told beforehand what everything is about, tonight's program, and I'm giving you a chance to chicken out if you want to. You see, that's one of the things about being told beforehand what is going to happen. Oh, yes, all right, there they go. They're all leaving now in droves. Tonight's program is about, get ready in there, Charles. Tonight's program is about love. Yes, love. So for those of you who find that a bad word, for those of you who break out in a cold sweat when you think about that fantastic, unbelievable, grand passion. Love. That's it. Bring on the violins. Hold it there. Now, before we get started on love, I got practice. I'm practicing here. Yeah, all right, just a minute. This is a hello, testing. Hello. Can you hear me? Everybody can hear me out there? All right, let's check everything out here. We got. When you're doing something about something as volatile as love, you've got to check all the interlocks. You've got to make sure that all the safety relays are ready to blow. I'll tell you. All right, that one works. All right, let's see whether this... Would you please check the cathode follower circuit in there, Charlie? Very good. All right. Okay, there go. Ooh, the goosebumps. Oh, watch out. Very good. For those of you who are... you want to hear... let's do a little instant pop art, shall we? Love is a slimy Toby thing. Very good. It's instant pop art. Well, don't mind if... I bought this for the sales meeting here. For those of you who wonder what this thing is, it's a sales meeting applauder. And I bought, you know, it's very difficult to know what to do in important meetings in businesses today. Well, a lot of people do that, nothing. But that's getting to be passé, Charlie. And I don't know whether you're aware, but the new thing in many business offices today is the pop art conference. Pop art is beginning to pervade every aspect of human existence, you know. And there's nothing unusual about a pop art conference starting out with the sales manager sitting down in his big Danish chair, you know, back of his desk, and one of his minions, one of his salesmen, has cleverly prepared this Danish chair with a whoopee cushion. And so he sits down, and the instant he says, well, man, let's begin today's meeting with a discussion. He sits down, and he says, what was that? Well, I'm serious, I'm not kidding you. This is the kind of stuff that is passing for grown-up Mensville today, Charlie. Oh, it's really funny. And I went to a sales meeting here the other day, very important guy sitting there, and one of his salesmen came in wearing one of these plastic noses, you know, with the phony glasses, and he had a little rubber derby on the top of his head. And he came in. I'm serious. He came in, and everybody laughed for about 20 minutes. And the whole point was, after we laughed for 20 minutes, we forgot what we were there for. And so we all called down for coffee, which was delivered to us in pop art containers with the little elves and gnomes on the outside, done by Andy Warhol. We drank the instant coffee, laughed it up a little bit more, drank some scotch. Somebody then, incidentally, told two dirty stories. The meeting was adjourned, and we all left and went down to the restaurant. Not a thing. No, nothing was done. The whole point of pop art is to prevent yourself from doing anything. Really, you know? Now love is a slimy, tivy tover. All right, now you keep intermezzo up there. And just keep it up there, Charlie, because we're going to need it in this program on love. And for those of you who are going through it, you'll know exactly what I'm going to touch on. There are certain things which are not discussed very much. And we will be with the love scene in just a minute or two. Do you have a couple of little money buttons to hit in there, Charlie? All right, love follows in just 60. Speaking of love, there's nobody loves you more, seriously, friends, than a good, solid, ground-based zero, dues-paying, card-carrying sponsor. They love you, man, more than anybody in your world. And remember, when you're looking for real love, it's as close as you're hit it.
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0: There you go. Hey, have you wondered why commercials are louder than anything else on the radio? It's true. They are. They really are. Some night, Charlie, do you think we can risk it? Some night, if I give up my brief, famous 45-minute lecture on saturated waveforms, so they'll know. No, everybody thinks I'm, you know, kidding. No, seriously, I could give you a 45-minute lecture some night on why commercials actually are louder in effect, but measurably no louder than any other thing that is broadcast on the air. Yeah, you really want to hear about that? That's called the saturated waveform method of audio recording. It's like saturated steam. Have you ever heard of? Yeah, it's right. You put more in a container. It's like, you know, the condensed milk. You know what is it? Condensed milk, of course, is different from evaporated milk. And if you take 7 gallons of milk and you condense it, you can get it into 1 quart container. And that's condensed milk. Now, actually, there is 7 gallons of milk in there. In effect, you know, there's all the stuff from 7 gallons of milk. There's the same vitamins, no water, of course. They get rid of all the water. But they do have 7 gallons. They've contrived to put 7 gallons of actual milk in a 1 quart container. Well, that's exactly what happens on the commercials. So they can get the sound, roughly, of 2 freight trains hitting head-on at 60 miles an hour. They can get this in the equivalent of 1 watt of audio by proper audio techniques. And it will come out of your radio like 2 freight trains hitting together at 60 miles an hour. Now, they don't do that on any of the other, you know, the rest of the stuff on the shows all around it, see. So old Shep's coming along. He's talking just like a klutz in the room, you know. He's talking around. If they ever use compressed audio on me, let me tell you, Dad, I'd come out like King Kong. In your house, Daddy is here, and you wouldn't fool around with me the way you fool around with me now. You know, speaking of fooling around, we better get on with this love scene here. I was reminded of this now because it is summer. You know, summertime is the time for these wild things, these terrible growths that grow inside of us, these awful little plants that fester like evil little flowers of passion, desire, and existence. Yeah, well, I'm gonna be frank and honest about this. yeah, we're getting right down to the basis of things here. And I will tell you something I don't think I have ever told before on the air. I've told a lot of stories about when I was a kid. And listen, kid, the kid out there that's listening, hey, kid, listen, will ya? Kid. Now, listen, kid, if you sit in your house, just look around, see, you have a tendency to put your old man down. There's no question about that, and rightfully so. He should be put down. Now, you look around, you see your old man, and you see your mother, and you see all these people around. You see these official guys walking around at school, you know, the principals and the guys that run the English classes, the guys that appear on TV and they make important announcements about the news. You know, have you ever watched these guys on the news? These official guys, "Romp in Vietnam today." Somehow, these people look like they have sprung full-grown, armor-plated human beings. These are people who were born wearing a gray flannel suit and a concerned look in the eye and great self-control, self-sufficiency, and in fact are impervious to outside elements. Now, I would like to suggest to you that in each one of our paths, no matter how official we have become, and that can be very official. Walter Cronkite is official. He's very official. He does the earphones on the head and he says, "And now from Master Mercury Control, we bring you now the words of the first astronaut to have..." And somehow it's not an official landing on the moon until Walter has officially reported on it. It's true. I mean, you couldn't imagine Shepard reporting on this. You know, no one would believe it. This is Gene Shepard reporting on... No, I'm not one of the official people. Now, I hear submit to you that each one of us, kid, this is for the kids out there, no matter who he is, has had that moment of unbelievable lack of self-control, where passions flowed so fantastically through the veins that the guy thought he'd pop his skull, and sometimes did. Actually, you never can imagine a guy like Walter Cronkite, for example. He's 14, and he's on the phone. You know, he's 14 years old, and he's on the phone, and he's saying, "But Esther Jane, look, I didn't mean to get you mad. Well, gee whiz, come on. Well, look, let's just go to a show or something. Well, what do you mean? Oh, come on, baby, don't get mad. Oh, gee whiz, I didn't mean it. Wow." You somehow can't imagine guys like Johnson, LBJ, at the age of 14 years old, on the telephone, and he's saying, "But Claire, oh, come on, Claire. Gee whiz, I didn't mean nothing by it. Well, don't get mad at me, honey. I just... What do you mean, not... Howard? What's Howard got I ain't got? Oh, gee whiz, Clara. Oh, for course, someday you're going to be sorry." And she is, by the way. He went on to become president. And she went on to marry the guy that runs the A&P. But, nevertheless, you never think of guys. Well, tonight I want to tell you, but I was coming along, you know, and the sun was shining, and it was a kind of a hot day, and everything was, you know, it's summer, S-U-M-M-E-R, and I saw a little chick, come out of a store on Madison Avenue. No, a little girl type, a real little girl. She was about 12 or something, you know. And she came out of this store, and she's with her mother. And they walked right in front of me, this mother, very official mother. You know, the kind with the heels that click, and she wears a little white gloves and all that stuff, a little hat and a little veil sticking down. A very official mother, and they came out of this Fifth Avenue or Madison Avenue.

the first, very first time that I fell in love. you know, funny, Charlie, all these grown-up guys we work up here at the station, engineers, never officially with their knobs, you know, and they got the, you know, they're looking very official, and they come in and out, very hip, they go out of the H&H and get their, and nothing, it's as though they have no passion stronger than whether their vacation schedule's been loused up again. They have no passion stronger than whether that klutz in the engineer scheduling department has again given them a rotten lunch hour, you know. But actually, you and I know different, don't we, Dad? Speaking of klutzes, this is WOR AM and FM New York. And before we go any further, oh boy, you know, you notice I'm beating around the bush? I'm beating around the bush because it is not easy to tell about the first time you fell in love. Because I'm telling you, it is a traumatic experience. Oh, yeah, it only happens once. You can only fall in love for the first time once. Once. No other time. After that, all other times are a variation of or a maybe larger or smaller, but they're never the same as that first unbelievable, fantastic moment of gigantic revelation when strange passions suddenly flow through your veins. And you start to be real embarrassed. What the heck is going on? You know, and your pimples are sticking out all over you. This is a moment that only is lived once. Now, I suspect, now again, I have to raise my hand. I'm probably one of the last of the few people in the Western world who believe completely that men and women are different. I believe, no, this automatically, I'll guarantee you, Charlie, the minute I said that, five ladies started to telephone the station to wonder what is this guy got against women, merely because I said they are different. Now, most people think in terms of physical difference. No. I say that women are different from men. I think they're different. I know that. You're going to get a lot of angry calls. I'll go, what do you mean? What do you've got against women? Nothing against women. I'm merely saying women are, in fact, I'm fantastically pro-women. But I will say that women are different from men. In our day and age, this is an inflammatory statement. And in our day and age, it's also a statement that could lead to fantastic controversy. Because large numbers of people are more and more wanting to believe so much, mostly women, wanting to believe so much that men and women, there's just a little slight difference between men and women. And if you buy the right kind of clothes, even that isn't evident, you know. they've come to convince themselves that they're telling the truth. Well, they're not kidding anybody. They're not kidding themselves in the darkness of their boudoir. I know this. But nonetheless, the reason I'm bringing this up here at this point is that I don't believe... I really seriously don't believe that women, in the large number of traumatic experiences that we all have in our lives, the great revelatory moments, that they are different in kind from sex to sex. In short, that fantastic moment of falling in love for the first time, getting involved for the first time, for a boy, must be different than it is for a girl, or at least according to my observations of chicks and this, you know, this phenomena, they don't act the same. And furthermore, I'm not so sure that it has the same kind of lasting effect on them that it does for a male. What do you think about that, Charlie? Seriously, the same kind that many a man, and in fact, I would say almost every man. Now, I don't want to be a generalizer, but almost every man way down deep in the consciousness, below the consciousness level, actually, sometimes, he carries a picture of a chick, a girl. Now, she may be even hazy now in his, it's like a Kodachrome slide that's faded a little bit, but he carries a picture of this girl, this first girl that got him unbelievably involved. Do you agree with me, Charlie? No matter how many women he knows after that, and he may even be more involved than those women, really, in a real sense, you know. But really, he isn't, you know. You'll find that many a guy will write a novel. They'll write this fantastic, sweaty, fervent novel about this giant love, and people will think he.

0: he's writing about the girl that he's married to, you know, this novelist. Or they'll think that he's writing about some girl that he knows, whereas actually, subconsciously, he is writing about a love story or an involvement about a chick that he never really had it with, you know. He just saw her for a long time across the room in eighth grade. And now, at the age of 27, he's writing this wild novel, and he thinks he's writing about somebody else, but he really isn't. In fact, I had the eerie sensation of a friend of mine wrote this novel where this fantastic girl ran all the way through it, and he was married to a girl, you see. Well, what he did was describe the girl that he married. He described her physically, but the person in action and in being was a totally different person, completely. And so one night we're sitting there, he and I, you know, and I had read the book, and I said to him, who's the girl in the book? And he looked at me and he says, what do you mean, who's the girl? I said, well, who's the girl? You know, who did you base the girl on? He says, why? Mabel, of course. I said, but that ain't Mabel. I mean, you had her 5 feet two. I'll admit Mabel is 5 feet two. And you had her wear a red dress with green polka dots. And I admit that Mabel wears a red dress with green polka dots. But after that, that ain't Mabel. That ain't Mabel from one word. He said, well, of course it is. And then a guilty look came in his face. A funny, guilty look. He said, why, of course it is. Why, everyone could tell that's Mabel. What are you talking about? That's Mabel. That's a perfect picture of Mabel, isn't it? I mean, it's a perfect picture of Mabel. I said, no. Who is that chick? Come on. It's nobody's going to say anything. Who is it? He said, well, gee, it's Mabel, actually. Long, pregnant pause. And he says, actually. And we went far into the night. And he was telling me about this phantasmagoria that floated ahead of him. The girl. Had nothing to do with the girl that he knew. The girl. Well, this is a summertime thing. It is. And I'm a kid, see. Now, I'm in the heart. Up to this point, you know, there had been girls that I had yelled at. And there were girls that, you know, I thought were cute somehow. You know, once in a while you get involved. Dawn Strickland, I played house with. You know, that kind of thing where you go out in the back and you play the doctor and she plays the nurse. That scene, see. Well, you know, she was just this cute chick and, you know, wow, boy. Well, I was about 13, I guess. This is usually when it strikes like a lightning bolt out of the blue. About that age, I guess. I don't know. I just know that it was the summer that I was about to go into high school. That's about 13, isn't it? It was the summer. I remember I got out of grade school, and I'm walking around. And all the kids that I went to school with, you know, eighth grade, they were all walking around, Schwartz and Flick and Bruner, and we're all walking around. We were about to go to high school, and we're in the middle of a tennis summer, where all the kids are hung up on going down to the park and playing tennis. And we would go down at the crack of dawn. I would get up in the morning, and the kids, you know, I was not one of the late sleeping type kids. I would get up, the sun comes up, I'm up, running around hollering. In fact, I was the kind of kid whose mother constantly and father were constantly yelling out of their bedroom, will you be quiet and let us sleep? Well, I'm in there, I've got the radio going, and I'm, you know, hollering, hey, Bruner, hey, well, hey, Bruner. And it's about 5 in the morning, some ridiculous time. And so about 6 o'clock in the morning, 7 o'clock in the morning, after the shredded wheat, Bruner and Flick and Schwartz and I would grab our bicycles and our $2 tennis rackets, and we would take off for the park. We had this little park, you know, where they had the swings, and they had the merry-go-round, you know, where the kids run and jump on it, and they had the loops that you swing on from the ceiling there and all that. And they had benches and old guys sitting around, and they had fountains, water fountains that squirted out of these stone things. Do you still get a pleasant feeling of drinking out of a water fountain with one of those knobbly stone bases with a pipe sticking out and it's squirting sort of lukewarm water out, you know? That's all part of that scene, you know, that's that summer kid scene. And so we had that kind of park, and there were big cottonwood trees and big elm trees and big oak trees, and you could hear the crickets going and all that stuff. And in the morning we would get there, because the reason we got there early in the morning was that nobody else was on the tennis courts, and you could glom onto the court words, and you could hold on to them if you're aggressive enough. You could hold on to them till the sun had disappeared, 2 hours, you know, that kind of thing. They didn't have the system where people would come in and sign up for the tennis courts and all that. There were just these tennis courts. And we would come there at 7 o'clock in the morning, and we are out there, you know, ping, pow. All right, Schwartz, let's ping for serve. And we were rotten tennis players. The idea of learning how to play tennis never had entered any of our minds. We just hit the ball back and forth, and we would play like mad. And now it is about 2 o'clock in the afternoon, and I am playing tennis with Schwartz. And over on the court to my right is Bruner and Flick. And they're playing tennis, yelling and hollering. We're having a great time. We're sweating. And we would take turns to go over to the fountain and drink. And go, you drink this, and you come running back. All right, Schwartz, your turn. All right, you serve. Love, 30 love. Okay, let's go. That kind of scene. We're playing, the kids are all around us. And by now, the park is sort of half full of summertime kids, all of whom are about 12, 13, 14, all the way up to 15, and down to about a year and a half, the little kids walking around in the bushes. And I am playing tennis, and the court next to us is empty. I remember the scene perfectly, clearly. The court next to us is empty, and a couple of old duffers have been playing tennis there for half an hour, and they have left now. And the court, it's clay court, rutted, crubby courts, holes, and, you know, and all that kind of stuff. And the court is empty, and I'm batting the ball back and forth, and Schwartz hits the ball at me. And it bounces off the racket, goes back to the screen, the wire net, and it rolls over into the other court. And I go trotting over to pick it up, and I'm wearing my shorts, you know, and my polo shirt. They wore a thing called a polo shirt. You know, I got a polo shirt on, see. And I'm trotting back over there. Now, remember, I have just gotten out of grade school, and when you're in grade school and you're in eighth grade, you're a big shot. And I have graduated. I have not yet received the chastening experience of being a freshman in a giant high school yet. And I'm trotting over there, and I see coming through the gate, you know, the little big swinging gate-type door thing, I see these two chicks. Now, these were two girls that I had known ever since I was, ever since I was in second grade. And these two girls came in, trotting in, and they're going to play tennis. And they've got these short white things on, the little white skirts-like, and they've got fluffy-type sweaters on, and they're carrying a couple little tennis rackets. And one has long blonde hair with a clip on the back. And they came through this gate and walked over, and I said, "Hey, hi, Jane." And Jane looks at me, and she says, "Oh, hello." And she goes up, and she says, the tennis courts look pretty good." And I said, "Yeah. How are you, Jane?" It is Jane Hutchinson. You've never heard me mention Jane Hutchinson on this show, have you? Well, that's because Jane Hutchinson played a very short, quick, an unbelievably decisive role in my life. Doesn't this phone work? It doesn't work, huh? Well, I was just going to ask you, do we have a movie commercial tonight? No. Okay. Very good. Very good. Well, I will continue the story of Jane. Oh, I see that, baby. I was asking about something else. I was going to continue the story of Jane Hutchinson. You notice that I'm shilly-shallying around it because it was a terrible moment. One of those things which it's easier to think about than to talk about, as is the case of most traumatic experiences. Speaking of traumatic experiences, we have here Castro Convertible. And to those of you who have tried to actually exist in a 7-foot by 3-foot apartment with a bed and, you know, the whole scene there with the bookcases full of Kierkegaard and Schopenhauer and the fantastic reproductions of Clay and Picasso, and at the same time do all the normal activities of a swinging type person in New York City in 1965, I would suggest perhaps that you would profit mightily by a visit to Castro. They have a bed that folds up there, and in fact, you can cleverly get this bed made up in 155,000 different types and varieties so that the bed can look like almost anything. Do you realize what an advantage this would be, friends? To have a bed that looks like, say, an aquarium? and you say, come here, baby, take a look at my neon tetra. Boom, pow, wow, and it falls out, and holy smokes, just like that. Well, Castro Convertible. They have 37 stores throughout the New York, Manhattan, Midtown, metropolitan area, and including Philadelphia, and they have over 2,000 fabrics that these things can be covered in. Castro Convertibles, all right? End of commercial. Now, I'm sorry. Well, it's a valid point. I'm just, you know, I'm not trying to fool anybody here. Speaking of fooling the people, tomorrow night I will be at the Limelight. And I'm at the Limelight every Saturday night from midnight. Have you ever heard that show, Charlie? That's a wild one. From midnight, from 10 o'clock until midnight. And I'll guarantee you this. I mean, you can hate the show. You can love the show. It doesn't matter. There is nothing else in America on the radio remotely like it. I'll guarantee you that. True, Charlie? That's kind of a backhanded compliment, the way you said it. But nevertheless, I also suspect that there's no place in America like the Limelight either. And if you want to come down and see a show, a wild swinging show that does not stop and have a strange, exotic 1965 evening, it's the Limelight. And it's in Sheridan Square, right in the heart of Greenwich Village, which in itself is an institution. And we're there from 10 o'clock until midnight every Saturday. And if you can't make the scene, we're on the air. We'll be on the air. You know, it's broadcast. They do broadcast this, don't they? Oh, I see. They put it out on the air. You're right. You know, theoretically, a broadcast is not a broadcast until somebody hears it. That's like the old idea whether the tree, you know, if the tree falling in a forest with no one to hear it, does it make a sound? That's a good question. A show that's put on the air, is it a broadcast until somebody hears it? Oh, you think so? Oh, yeah, broadcast. That's right, that's right. Oh, wow, you get into some pretty... We better leave that alone while I... But, you know, speaking of Jane Hutchinson, I'm this little kid, see, and you got the picture now. I have trotted up to her in the tennis court. It's a hot, beautiful kid summer day. And, you know, time is a curious thing with kids. There's no such thing as time, really. Summer seems to stretch on endlessly when you were a kid. You get out of school, and it looks like the summer's going to go on and on and on and on. Oh, boy, it's fantastic. And, of course, all of a sudden it's September, you're back in school, and that school year seems to go on and on and on and on and on and on and on. And each individual day goes on and on and on and on within that time context of the summer and the winter and the fall and the week. And so it is now about 2 o'clock or so, right after lunch, 2, maybe 2:30, and Jane Hutchinson is trotting up to me and asking me how the tennis courts are. And I say, oh, okay, Jane. And I go trotting back to my court, and I get ready to serve, when all of a sudden, Bruner, or Schwartz, who's at the other end of the tennis court, hollers, hey, how about let's play in doubles? How about some doubles? Well, we've been playing set after set. We must have played 37 sets of tennis already this morning. And he says, hey, how about doubles? And I turn and look over at Jane, and Jane looks at me, and the girl she was with was Eileen Akers, a girl whom I had had a vague crush on a few years before. Here's Eileen over on the other side of the court. And Eileen says, yeah, that'd be fun. And Jane says, yeah. And I look at Jane and I say, well, yeah. And so Schwartz trots over across the court. He is now standing next to Eileen. And I go trotting over and I am standing next to Jane. The two big men, you see. I have got a couple of chicks now to play doubles with. And so I got the tennis racket and I say, here, let's ping a little bit. Let's get going here. And so... Jane, all right, now listen, Jane, anything that's ahead of the baseline, I'll cover anything by the net, Jane. And I'm talking to her. I says, I'll cover anything by the net, see. And anything that goes back of the baseline, I'll cover too. Now, in other words, you just kind of stand around and be cute. You know, you be a girl, and once in a while you hit one, see. And over the, on the other side of the court, I can see Schwartz, see, because we played tennis with blood in our eyes. You know, we did not play for Funsville. We played to beat each other. And so Schwartz is over there saying to Eileen, now look, you cover everything back in the net, see, and I'll cover everything up here. And whenever we get that son of a gun move over there, we just give him the smash. Well, we started to play tennis. And there is nothing, I'll guarantee you, there is nothing that starts the sparks quicker between people than that curious phenomena of games playing. To play a game with a person. And usually the physical type game will do it more than, say, playing pinochle. Somehow, I cannot explain it. But in the middle of the second set, playing tennis with Jane Hutchinson running around me, and I'm batting that ball. And, of course, I'm now beginning to show off for her, you know, when I'm serving. I say, you know, I don't really say it out loud. Watch this, baby. You know, watch this. I say, rack. They have to bounce the ball a bit. And I'm rearing back, you know, and I'm trying to ace Schwartz. See, boom, wowie. You know, just whack it. Fantastic forehead. Boom, boom, right in the corner. Schwartz says, ace one. I said, how about that, baby? And then I change sides of the court. Well, it began to change from a tennis game into a love duet. And I can see there is a scene going on across the net there between Schwartz and Eileen Akers, you know, but I'm totally involved now. It's not that's their scene. My scene is with Jane. And we're running back and forth, and I'm working up a sweat, and she is beginning to look incredibly, fantastically, unbelievably beautiful. Jane Hutchinson converted in that one set of tennis from this skinny, scrawny, lank-haired sort of dishwater blonde with the teeth that stuck out. She slowly converted herself into an unbelievable will-o'-the-wisp. You know what I'm talking about. He knows the same scene, too. And she began to, you know, it's just, I never realized how beautiful she was. And I've known Jane ever since I was in second grade. And at that same time, I began to feel a funny thing in my stomach. It's a funny kind of excitement. A strange sort of almost impossible. I even remember it now to this day, and so do you, Charlie. It's impossible to describe that kind of shaky, tremulous excitement of that sort of that passion. And I, what the heck's the matter with me? And I thought, what the heck? You know, and Jane is totally oblivious to it. She's playing tennis. You see, I'm playing something else now. Now, oh yeah, she keeps playing tennis, and I am playing with the fervor of a true zealot now at this point, and I am playing the greatest game of tennis I think I ever played in my life. I'm belting the back lines, and I'm throwing them I'm hitting the corners and all that. I am playing tennis with the drive and with the imagination, and I might also say with the inspiration of the truly mad. I was insane for that moment. And you know, it's have you ever heard about insanity gives a man the strength of 10? Well, I think love and its many ramifications is a form of insanity. And suddenly, you get the strength of 10. You do stuff you could never conceivably do under your normal conditions. And I am making shots like leaping 18 feet in the air, pow, backhand, whee, and it curves four ways, hits the dust, just picks the little edge of that back line, and then you can see the white chalk fly. And Schwartz is saying, holy smokes, you know, I can see Schwartz running back and forth over there. He has never seen a madman like I am becoming on the other side of the net. You know, you ought to see, you should have seen me rushing the net. You know, I come tearing up to the net, up in the air, I would go, boom, that smash, that overhand smash. I am literally smashing Schwartz into the ground, you know, pow, like that. And all the while, I hear back of me the patter of these elfin feet. Wearing these little white tennis shoes. Well, a half an hour later, we are in the sweet shop. Now, we had a place called the sweet shop, and a half an hour later, I'm in the sweet shop, and I got myself a hot fudge sundae, and Jane Hutchinson is sitting opposite me with this pineapple soda with a big straw sticking out of it, and I'm sweating, you know, my polo shirt is sweating, and she is telling me how what a great tennis player I am. Schwartz and I would just ping around, you know. Well, and I'm going out of my skull. I do not know what is happening to me. This is a sickness I have never encountered in my life before. It is like a maniacal sickness. And we go out into the sunshine, and we are walking down the street, along Arizona Street, and we go along Catalpa Street. And I find, for the first time in my life, it is funny. Have you ever had that feeling of not touching the ground? I flew all the way. I was floating like a blimp. And there next to me was this girl. Well, we finally got back to her house, and I said, "Hi, Jane. She's going in the house now." I says, "Jane, I'll give you a call. Let's get together. I want to see you again, Jane. And let's play tennis again tomorrow, Jane." At this point, I had never said anything to this girl. I didn't give a darn about this girl. I kept saying, "Oh boy, I'll see you, Jane." Well, I got home, and by the time I got home, I was literally sick to my stomach. Do you recall that feeling, Charlie, of being sick to your stomach over a girl? You know that, don't you? I don't know of any girls that were sick to their stomach over a man, but I was sick to my stomach. I'm serious. And I come in the house, and I'm feeling real rotten, and I'm thinking, all I can think about is Gene Hutchinson. Oh, and my old man is sitting there, and he says, "Hey, the White Sox won one. Holy smokes. Luke Kaplan got three." This is something that would have kept me going for 3 hours, you know. And I'm saying to my old man, "Oh, shut up, old man. Luke Kaplan. Who cares about Luke Kaplan? Wow." And I'm in the bathroom, and I'm sort of sweating, and oh, jeez, holy smokes. And that night I can't sleep, and I'm sick to my stomach. And it goes on, and I could hardly wait. It was like the whole next day I was out of my skull about this girl. And I'd walk past her house, and they're not home, you know, they've gone somewhere. I keep walking. I said, "This is where she lives. I can see there's a swing on the house. Oh, oh." And everybody else is playing tennis, and they're continuing to be kids. And I am circling around Jane Hutchinson's house, sick to the stomach. Well, this continued for 3 days, and I didn't see her. And it wasn't until the fourth day that I found out they were on vacation. They were gone for 2 weeks to this lake. Oh, oh, she's gone. I'll bet she's going to meet guys there. There's going to be guys with white pants, and they're going to have canoes. And there's going to... Oh, Jane Hutchinson. Well, that maniacal, insane, unbelievable hang-up in my life has never been repeated again with me. Never. Well, Jane Hutchinson came back. She came back from vacation. And all of a sudden, about a week and a half later, it stopped. It petered out. And I have never again seen Jane Hutchinson except one cataclysmic moment. 2 weeks after I got back from the Army, I met this sort of big, husky, fat girl, you know, with black teeth. And I said, she says, "Oh, hello, Gene Shepherd, Jane Hutchinson." I said, "Hi, Jane. Oh, oh, oh, boy. Oh, oh." And I ran into the sweet shop, and I knocked down two quick black cows to forget the whole scene. Oh, man. So all of you kids out there that are feeling sick to your stomach this summer, ave, hail, and farewell. Good night, sweet prince.
1: Turn up the game a little bit. We'll try that. Drink Pepsi-Cola. How can they resist that? Here's another one. This one always is good. How'd you like that? The forest fire got him. In spite of Smokey the Bear and everything, he went right down the drain there. Did you hear that? Listen.
2: It's coming closer. Help! Help!
1: Now, how about that? You do that, you see, you burn that for about 10 seconds. Everybody jumps and says, "Oh, wow, great Scott, what's happening on the radio?" They all leap to the radio, and then you hit them. Eat Wheatina. That's it. I'll tell you, though, there's a lot of things to be said in favor of direct action. And, speaking of direct action, I was walking down the street the other day. I just have to tell you that New York is a very special world. And for those of you who are living outside of New York, you do not know the combative aggressiveness of the people who live in this jungle, exist in this jungle, and make it work. I mean, make the jungle work for them instead of they themselves working for the jungle, which is a very different problem. I'm walking along 6th Avenue, and there's a whole bunch of little, you know, this little crummy section, our little crummy store, little bitty stores all jammed together up and down, right off the 40s here. There's a, between 40th and about 50th Street, there's a bunch of little stores, little bitty stores, little barber shops where it says 40-cent barbers and all that stuff, and places where they sell used magazines. Can you imagine a guy buying a used magazine, Tony? Somehow that has a certain pathetic... Depends on the magazine. Some of the used magazines they've got down there a while. They have whole racks of them, you know. You don't think they were ever printed. They started out used. you know, that's true. They're wild. You know, can't imagine them being sold on newsstands. But here they've got these little joints all along up and down there. And I'm walking in this great crowd, this throng of guys eating knishes and guys stuffing hot dogs in their faces and pizza pies and guys going in and out of these joints with the used magazine. There's even one shop down there that specializes in whoopee cushions. You know, that's always a big special. And they have a summer clearance sale, it says. Summer clearance sale. And a big red sign says, summer clearance sale, getting ready for the new fall merchandise. They're coming in. And there in the middle window is their summer clearance sale. They've got these little plastic things, you know, that look like the dog threw up on the rug. You know, you can get all those. A big summer clearance. They're clearing all this stuff off for the summer. Will you see our new fall line coming in? Sneezing powder, whoopee stuff, all the whole scene. So I'm walking past there in the middle of this wild scene, and there in the middle of it all, my eye is caught by an angry red sign. Angry, I mean angry. You know, little angry letters? And it wasn't the kind of sign that's a big sign. It's a sale, you know, this kind of stuff. It was an angry little sign. Boy, it was angry. Could you see the... Somebody had taken one of these little red stencil-type things that you print signs with, and that you can just see them printing it out. Boom, boom, boom, boom. That'll show them. Boom, boom, boom. That son of a cunt. Boom, boom, boom. You know, that kind of stuff. So he's pounding out the sign, and here's what the sign says. It says, in spite of what you might have heard, in spite of the talk to the contrary, this store is not connected with any other chiseler on this block that claims he is connected with this store. We are connected with no other chiseler on this block. No other chiseler. Yeah, that's it. Oh, what a ball game we're playing. This store is not connected with any other chiseler. And I walked along and I says, well, you know, somehow I could see the whole drama unfolding. One chiseler is claiming that he's connected with another chiseler down the street. And the first chiseler is very mad because he's established a whole reputation as a chiseler. And he is proud of it and he stands alone on his chisel.

All right. That's enough of that, gang. Now, of course, these new York vignettes. Of course, everybody's going to say, you know, Shepard must have made that sign up. I'm sorry. And they didn't even spell Chisler right. It's spelled C-H-I-S-L-E-R. Chisler. It's something I tried to pronounce. At first, I thought it was some kind of a Greek dish. And, yeah, you know, with the grape leaves or something there. And then with the rice and the goat's blood and stuff. But no. You never had that? Wonderful dessert. It's fermented, you know. Oh, that's great. You know, another thing has to be reported. New York has, of course, New York breeds both anonymity and it breeds guys who fight like mad to bust out of the anonymity role. I suppose the great urban complex that we're living in, just a wild scene, it's very difficult to try to put yourself into the place of a person who has never been in New York before, never seen it. Really, never felt it. To look at it with a new eye, as a New Yorker, you live here in this rabbit warren every day, and you get so you're totally accustomed to it, literally. Well, I had a friend who is an artist. You see, he's a playwright, and he's recently got himself one of these grants where they send him up to a camp in New England to write his play. And he says it's insane. He says they take you up there. Here he's an urban playwright. You see, he's writing about the urban life. He's writing about man caught in the 20th century giant machinery that he's created himself. That's his whole bitch. And he's angry, young playwright. He's bugged the whole scene. So they come to him. They've read part of his play. And they say, well, what we ought to do is to send you to a place where you can really write your play, give you the rest and peace and quiet, the solitude that an artist really requires to do his best work. And so he says, gee, that's fine. Well, okay, we're going to send you up to this camp up in New England, this traditional ancient camp up there. You're going to get a Rockefeller grant. You're going to get the Pulitzer Prize, the whole scene, and you're going to go up there in a log cabin in the rustic surroundings where you can contemplate your navel in solitude. You can be one with Thoreau and the ages. Well, here he is. He's this angry, hard-hitting urban playwright. You know, his hair is always mussed and his bags under his eyes all the time. And he's got old tennis shoes on and he sweats and he's angry. So he winds up in this place. You see, in about the first three or four days, they put him into a place with his double bunks, nobody in the cabin at all. And he has little kerosene lamps and the breezes are blowing through and the birds are singing out there. And the lake is lapping at the shores right outside of his cabin. You can hear the rowboats banging against the dock. And he is sitting there, and in front of him is a sheet of paper and a pencil, and he's trying to have the muse come out of the gopher holes around there to touch him with the golden wand of creativity and the burning fire of the human spirit. Well, he's sitting there on his thing, you know, waiting for it to happen, and he's beginning to get mad. He's shadow boxing all around his little cabin. He's running around, you know, and he's telling me the truth. He's running to the window, and he's opening it, closing it, and then he closes it again, opens it again. He runs to the door and opens it up, lets the breeze in, then closes it and keeps the breeze out. Then the birds start singing, oh, shut up, birds! And then for a couple of minutes, shut up, birds! All right, you birds! He's throwing shoes up at the birds. Then he sits down again and he waits. He's got his piece of paper there and he's got his pencil out waiting for the muse. Nothing. Then he hears the robot. Shut up, robot! Will you close them robots off? Turn them off! Something. He waits and then plop, plop, plop, plop. The water's going. You know how water goes. You know, it just goes. It goes night and day, plop, plop. It doesn't care whether you sleep or not. The water's going plop, plop, plop, plop out there. You know, it's lapping up against the dock, plop, plop, plop. Will you shut the water off, you bum? He's hollering at a little kid down there walking around, you know, with an inner tube around him. He says, shut the water off. Plop, plop, plop, plop. So it's the urban playwright, you see. He is beginning to blame nature on man. He literally is blaming the birds on the guy in the next cabin. He is beginning to blame the lake on the guys that are walking around with the striped bathing suits down there, you know. Well, he sat there for 5 days going out of his S-K-U-L, out of his skull. And I said, well, what's the matter? What was wrong? I said, was it the birds that was doing it? Was it the clouds? Was it the blue sky? He said, no, I couldn't find the enemy. I couldn't find what to get mad at and write my play. Well, to make the story short,
He came back to East 7th Street in the middle of the sweltering heat and the yelling and screaming, guys throwing rocks through his windows, fist fights up and down the stairs, you know, and he could hear him screaming and throwing beer cans into the air shaft. And now he is happily writing away once again. He is in touch with the muse. All together, gang, bring it up. So don't tell me you don't like this sweat and steam, this fist-fighting, yelling city. I mean, it's right there, and you're a part of it. You're as much a part of it, believe me, as those butts, those cigar butts and those beer cans squashed into nothing.

beautifully well-coordinated, integrated fielding first baseman, but no hit. Are you a utility infielder? Forever destined to sit on the bench, waiting for somebody to bust his leg, who will never bust his leg, but forever sitting there waiting to get the call that never comes? Are you a hard-hitting, slugging outfielder with narrow, slanty eyes and big, heavy, black sunglasses, squinting up into the sun, a 420 hitter who is slumping to 395? Is that your role? Well, if it is, you're not listening. I can tell you that. You're at Sardi's, where all the big dough is. Yes, indeed. So if you think you are, you ain't. You wouldn't be here, Dad, if you were. Nobody worth his salt is listening to the radio at this hour of the night. I can tell you that. And I can tell you this. Nobody worth his salt is doing radio at this hour of the night. Bring it up. What do you mean? Oh, sorry. I'm sorry. That's the truth. Bring it down there. Speaking of saltness. The salt was... This is WOR AM at FM, New Yorkie. And, right here. WOR AFM and FM, New Yorkie. Do you have a thing in there? All right, belt it.

0: A song of love is a sad song. Hi, Lily, hi, Lily, hi, lo. What a beautiful song. Hi, Lily, hi, Lily, hi, lo. It's the enchanting theme from MGM's film Lily, which will be charming New York once again. Lily, starring Leslie Caron, is coming back to the Translux 52nd Street Theater, where it played for 93 weeks. Life magazine says it's a total delight, and Newsweek adds, it is one of the most ingratiating motion pictures imaginable. The thousands who remember will bring other thousands to share the pleasure. All New York will be in love with Lily once again.
1: You're crying out loud. That's coming back. Let's see, 62nd and now. Oh, wait, it's Lily starts its 94th. It starts its 94th week? What kind of jazz is this? Hey, MGM or whatever it is, Translux, what week is Birth of the Nation now working on? Crying out, it starts its 94th week tomorrow at the Translux 50. So that's a new attitude towards coming back, isn't it? It's never been away. It's only been up on the shelf, gathering a little dust for a while, friends. But now it's back, starting its 90. The house that Lily built. It's Translux, 52nd Street and Lexington Avenue. Boy, I'm going to lose my shirt here one night saying things like, that's terrible. I love that. There is the true ad man's attitude, all in full blossom. And I'm not making any comment on the picture of Lily, which is a fine picture, by the way. I'm making no comment. But isn't it interesting that the picture has been away? How long has it been gone? Has not played here for over 150 years. And you know, here it is. They bring it back, and it played 93 weeks when it first was around, which was about 10 years ago. And now it's starting its 94th week. It's never been away. It's been in our hearts all along. Well, yeah, wait till Buggy Whips come back, fellas. Starting their 10,423rd year. oh, man. You know, speaking of, since we might as well face head on this problem of being involved in the great anonymous city, which we are, of course, it's funny how many people will write to me. And they'll write from places like Bathhouse, Maine. Oh, yeah, they'll like Dismal Seepage, Ohio. All kinds of places they'll write to you from. And these are guys who were, you know, New Yorkers and stuff. They've been making the scene here for years. And all of a sudden, they've finally achieved the very thing that they've wanted. That little chicken farm just outside of Elyria, Ohio. You know, that little rotten, crummy pest house that they've always wanted to live in. They have finally made the plunge, and now they're living, or else, one guy wrote me a great letter. He says, for all of my life, he says, I've been wanting to open a little roadside restaurant and bookshop and kind of a souvenir place. And so now here he is. He's festering on the side of some old decrepit turnpike way up in New Hampshire. He finally made it, you see. And he finds that his lifelong dream is something that he hates worse than life itself. He finally made it, and he can't admit it to anybody. He wrote me a letter, and he says, you know, he says, my wife has all the kids. He says, everybody's up here. He says, I've got grandmother. I got the whole scene going up here. And he says, for 20 years, I was telling him that I wanted to have this place up in New Hampshire. He says, I'm up here, and I'm going out of my skull. I'm breaking out. My skin is popping out. I got pimples all over. He says, it's terrible. He says, and I can't tell anybody how much I hate it. He says, you see, what am I going to do, Shep? Well, I don't know what. You know, what are you going to do when it turns out that your lifelong dream turns out to be a real Led Zeppelin? That your lifelong dream turns out to be a real dud. I have known guys that pursued chicks for 5 years, Tony. They finally got them, and it was like being married to an electric fan in heat. I'm telling you, I never saw anything like it. These poor guys chase these chicks, and all of a sudden, right into the machine he goes, you know, and he's screaming and hollering. He's human coleslaw all over the floor, yelling, and, you know, no, and nobody's even bothering to put mayonnaise on him. And there he's all over, screaming and hollering. And for years, you know, a guy will not concede that the very thing that he's been aiming at all of his life turns out to be the one thing he shouldn't have had. The one thing that he should never have gotten. Oh, listen, I'll tell you, I knew a guy whose whole world was built on if he had money, it would work. I'll tell you the true story about this guy. If he had money, it would work. And he was always plotting. I would come into the radio station, he'd be plotting. He'd be sitting next to the water cooler, you know, with notebooks on. He's writing stuff down. He's always working. He always had a gimmick going. He was always starting a little ad agency in his basement, you know, that kind of stuff. He was always saying, say, listen, if any of you fellas would like to invest in any life insurance, well, I've taken on a line of life. He was always working, always working. Well, one fatal night, a few years back, about 6 weeks before Christmas in the cold, hard, bitten, whistling, screaming winds of winter, this guy thought of an idea. He was going to sell plastic banks on the radio. You know, the kind that you put a nickel in, they light up, little jukebox banks. And I can remember his commercial went like this. Friends, have you ever envied those friends and neighbors of yours that seem to be able to save money and have fun doing it? Have you ever envied those friends of yours who have saved up for those trips to Bermuda? Who have saved up to buy that wonderful new Pontiac Tempest? Have you envied those friends of yours, and yet you've never been able to save a cent of your own? Well, the little Roy Acuff Jukebox Bank may be just the very answer to your prayers. All you have to do is put a nickel into this little jukebox bank, and she plays and lights up just like a real jukebox, and you'll sit there all night long feeding nickels into it. And by the end of the week, you'll be able to take that trip to Bermuda. You must be absolutely satisfied, delighted, or your money back. Send your name and address to Little Roy Acuff Jukebox Bank in care of this station. Well, now, you'd think a nutty thing like that? You'd say, oh, come on, Chef, I'm telling you the truth. This guy somehow latched onto a line of Little Roy Acuff Jukebox Banks. Tony's looking with great interest. He wants to know what happened. Well, let me tell you. He came down to the radio station. He's one of the announcers, you see. He came down to the radio station, and he talked to the manager about it. And this is a giant radio station that specialized in that kind of junk. They sold it all over the Western Hemisphere. You know, they were selling everything. They were selling Roy Acuff, genuine, guaranteed, simulated plastic wallets. Now, I don't know whether you've ever seen simulated plastic, but let me tell you, that's wild stuff. It's the only stuff I've ever known that dissolves in the rain while it's still dry. I mean, right in your pocket. Well, they were selling that kind of stuff. It says, you must be absolutely satisfied or your money back. Of course, there's different degrees of satisfaction, you know. And there was always a little argument over that. But nevertheless, this guy went into the manager and he talked to them. And of course, all of us are sitting around laughing, you know. Ha, ha, ha, Roy Acuff Bank. Ha, ha, yuck, yuck, yuck, yuck. Well, the manager somehow respected the light in this guy's eye, the maniacal light. And he said, well, you know, all right, we'll give it a try, Rick. And so, sure enough, Rick came in the next day with his little money that he put down for the first couple of commercials, and the radio station was going to go along with him, and he ordered his first little case of Roy Acuff Banks, you know, and he's sitting there waiting for the orders to come in. And he orders 144 Roy Acuff Banks. I'll tell you exactly what happened. And so that night, guess who comes on the air with the yeah, that's right, guess who comes on with the commercial? He comes right to me, and he says, Shep, he says, you realize that my family fortunes are riding on this. He says, we've got to go over this thing together, because, you know, I'm just, I'm as skeptical as the next guy, and I'm doing this terrible rotten radio show. You know, it's all kinds of hillbilly music. So after this guy keeps, he says, and it was the Wabash Cannonball. I say, there, you've been listening to the Delmore Twins. And now, folks, if you've been envying those friends and neighbors of yours who have been able to save money, who've been able to enjoy saving money, if you've never been able to save money in your whole life, well, we have the answer for you. It is the Little Roy Acuff Jukebox Light 'em Up Bank. Send your name and address to Little Roy Acuff Jukebox Bank. This little bank sings and plays. You just put a nickel, a quarter, a 50-cent piece in this bank. It lights up like a real jukebox. It plays real jukebox music. And you'll be saving money and enjoying yourself at the same time. What? Well, of course, I'm in there. I'm belting this thing out, and I'm sweating away. And all the while, I'm laughing. You see, the engineer is sitting there with that you-know-what-eating look on his face, you know, looking at me like, well, boy, where do we take Rick over the coast? And Rick is standing in the control room. Rick is the announcer whose whole world is riding on this commercial. He is standing in the control room, and he's looking real, you know, he's looking in at me like, hit it, Shep. So I say, all right, I'll go over it again. I say, yes, friends, you must be absolutely delighted. You must be absolutely delighted, or your money will be returned without question within 10 days. Just send your name and address. I will repeat it. Just send your name and address to Little Roy Acuff Bank. I will spell that L-I-T-L, Little Roy, R-O-Y, Acuff, A-C-U-F, Little Roy Acuff, Jukebox Bank, and you know how to spell Jukebox Bank, friends. 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Well, I'm going like mad in there, you know, and I'm just getting carried away by it, and the hillbilly music is playing, and the band is yelling and hollering. Well, I go on to my next commercial. Of course, my next commercial is something like, friends, have you envied those friends and neighbors of yours who have been able to raise chicks and chickens without any trouble? Well, the Little Roy A. Cuff Tennessee Chicken House will guarantee you 100 chickens without culls, sex guaranteed, mail to you, postpaid, any place in the United States. Just send your name and address to Chicks, C-H-I-X, Chicks, and I'm going on, you see. Oh, yeah. Oh, my favorite one of all time, though, was, friends, have you ever envied those neighbors of yours who come back with the back end of their car just loaded with fish, and you have not been able to catch fish for weeks on end? Well, the Little Gypsy Fish Bait Oil Company is now making available to you a secret oil preparation that was developed by gypsies wandering over Romani Europe many centuries ago who had to catch fish or die. And this Gypsy Fish Bait Oil is guaranteed, friends, to be an absolute fish killer. And in many states, it's illegal if they find out you're using it. Just dip your worm into Little Gypsy Oil Fish Bait, and my George, those fish will be leaping into your boat. You'll have to be beating them off with an oar. Well, I love that one. You can see I could have turned a pretty dollar in this racket. Well, let me tell you what happened. We're all laughing. Everybody's walking around. You know, we're all hitting each other. We go in the announcer's lounge. You ought to see the announcer's lounge of a hillbilly radio station. That is a sight to see. I'll tell you, you can smell it for blocks away. Well, of course, I mean, it's just hitting pretty close to home. I mean, there's two types of hillbillies. I'll tell you. There's the real one, and then there's the guy that has the boat out on Long Island, but has the same taste. But... Oh, man, that's close to home there. But it's a fascinating bit. You know, and I'm walking in around the announcer's lounge, and, of course, we're all laughing. All these hard... Because you know one thing about really swinging PI announcers, guys that really work the field. I'm talking about real workers in the vineyard of radio sales. These guys in New York City, they don't know nothing, I'll tell you. I'm serious, you know. Poor old Dan McCall. These guys, you know, they couldn't sell their way out of a paper bag. You get a guy working on a great big 50,000-watt station way out somewhere in the deep south of the Midwest with the modulation at 145%. It all turned up, cranked all the way up, you know, and everything's mushing out. All you want to do is get the message out, belt it out. It's the station itself is designed to penetrate radios that haven't worked since 1928. I'm serious. Believe me, some of those radio stations, even if you've got four burnt out tubes and it's a five tube radio, they come in an S9. They just boom right in. In the modulation. And friends, I want to tell you, the quilt lady guarantees 250 pounds of genuine quilt parts, genuine beautiful cut quilt pieces that will produce our prize winning, fair winning prize quilt in just 4 hours and 27 minutes. Send your name and address to Quilt. Well, it's this kind of thing. See, Circleville, Texas. It's real selling, and you're right down there in the bedrock, the real bedrock of Americana. You are dishing it out, and they are loving it. And you got to understand, that's something that very few people know about this kind of selling. And I'll tell you this as an old practitioner. This kind of selling is also entertainment. That you listen to a real good pitchman work, and he's as fascinating, I'm serious, he's as fascinating as a Broadway play. He runs the entire gamut, too. He runs the gamut of hope and success, fears and failure, love and sex. It's all there. Yes, friends? Have you envied those neighbors of yours that are riding down the street in the sunshine with a beautiful blonde sitting next to them? Well, the Little Acme Loan Corporation will make it available to you just $300 on your signature only, and you will be able to earn yourself, buy yourself a new convertible, just $1 a week and $1 down, and for the next 25 years, you will have that blonde sitting next to you with those striped tartan plaid seat covers. Well, you know, it's this kind of thing. And so the whole thing about it, I must say this to any announcer who is interested in this concept. Selling is only secondary. entertainment is primary. You have to entertain the guy who is going to buy, and if you entertain him enough, he'll pop. That's all there is to it. And I don't mean by the records that you play either. I'm talking about the way you sell the jazz. And it's got to be sold not only... Did you ever see the movie The Rainmaker? You ever see The Rainmaker? Well, one of the best movie performances I ever saw was Burt Lancaster in The Rainmaker. And he almost... Oh, this guy's fine. I refuse to concede that Tony Perkins is a better actor than Burt Lancaster. I'm sorry. If you saw Burt Lancaster in The Rainmaker, you know exactly what I mean. That the people loved being bilked. They enjoyed it. He came to town, and the one thing he did was entertain them. And even though they knew that they were being taken, even though they knew that they were being peeled, even though they knew that they were all marks standing around there, they loved him for it because he gave them something in their lives that they had not had. He came out there. Ladies and gentlemen, have you ever wondered about those great stretches of nature just out there on the other side of the hills? Have you ever wondered what it is that causes rain? Well, I can tell you right here, as I stand right before you, that by tomorrow night I can have that rain a-coming down from that sky. I can have those clouds a-forming up over there. Well, I mean, you know, who cares if it rains after that? I mean, the rain itself is an anticlimax. And believe me, a guy getting a bottle of Little Gypsy fish bait oil, it's an anticlimax to the dreams and the hopes and the wild schemes and the beautiful images that the Gypsy fish bait oil salesman conjures up. It's showbiz. Believe me, you walk into the theater over here. I'm serious. You walk into the theater, you pay $9 a head, you get in there, it's been written about for 6 months by the Times, you walk in and there's those giant gold lamé curtains, and you sit down and you're in this big seat and the audience is all dressed up with furs and the whole scene, the Cadillacs and the Rolls Royce. Who cares about the play after that? That's a drag. Many a guy, believe me, would just as soon do without the play. Seriously. That is totally a drag. It's all the packing. It's all the packaging. And so I'm sitting in there that night, and I'm selling that thing. I says, friends, if you've ever envied those friends of yours who've been able to save money, you know, the kind that just puts money away and they go around with that big grin on their face, and by the end of the year, they got enough money to go down to Bermuda. Have you ever envied those people? Well, the little Roy Acuff Bank, Jukebox Bank, will provide the answer, the means for you to save and enjoy it. Can you just see yourself sitting there putting a quarter in and it starts to sing Roy Acuff's favorite ballad? Yes, sir. And the Red River Valley, it's singing away to you and it's lighting up and you've saved yourself a quarter because at the end of the month, you open up the box and you're milking your own jukebox. Yes, sirree. Yes, sir. You can have your cake and eat it too, friends. Well, I'll tell you. So you didn't know that I could do this, did you, Tony? Well, I'm sorry. WOR thinks I'm not commercial. So that I could think, oh, listen, I could go through that morning. I could go through this WOR schedule like a lawnmower going through dandelions. I'll tell you. If you know, sometimes when you've had this kind of experience, it's like a fighter. It's like a guy who knows how to, a real tremendous fighter. And you know, he gets into a bar and he sees everybody standing around the bar, all these fat guys and these little short guys and these big rubbery guys, and they're all getting a little tough. You know, they're drinking their beer and they're pretending they're fist fighters, and they walk around and they yell and holler at the mirrors and all that stuff. He knows that all he would have to do, you know, would be just to work one end of the body, you know, hit the heads together and start on the booths, you know, and then throw the whole crowd out on 6th Avenue with one big fell swoop. Well, you know that feeling? Well, I have come up in my past, which is somewhat checkered, through a school of radio that did not fool around. I'll tell you. It was a very different world, I'm telling you, than the good guys over here. You know, the very different scene than you know, somebody politely breaking into the Martha Dean show to tell you about reading the New York Times. Very different school. Now, sometimes I listen to the radio guys and that, and I feel like that fighter. You know, that fighter that goes into the bar and he knows he can lick everybody in the house, and he just doesn't do it. Because it's not that he's a better man or anything. His experience has been different. He's been trained, you know, in a different school. He's been trained, you know, what to do with your elbow when you're in fighting. He's been trained just exactly where to hit a guy with your thumb when the sweat is at its worst. You know, he knows all these tricks. He could reduce, really, seriously, a little 142-pound fighter. I mean, a guy that can reduce a 220-pound Green Bay football tackle to absolute coleslaw in 2.5 minutes. He really can. And that's just the fact of it. And so I sit here and I listen, you know, and I say, well, I prefer not to do it. I prefer not to come on. All right, friends, have you ever envied those neighbors of yours? Have you ever? Listen. You guys out in Staten Island, have you ever looked over to Brooklyn and says, oh, boy, someday, well, let me

and we're all standing around in the control room. We're all drifting back on. Of course, you see, these stations are devoted only to one thing. Absolutely one thing, mail pull. Absolutely, there's nothing a cook. They, you know, ratings, they never heard of ratings. What are the ratings? What do you mean? All they want to know is how many bags of dollars are in those gigantic mail sacks that come in every day. You know, I saw this radio station. This will curl your hair. I saw this radio station on one Monday night after a particularly wild Friday, Saturday, and Sunday weekend of pitching with a large number of new offers, you know, new gimmicks, new things, ballpoint pens that light up in the dark and play the rosary, all kinds of wild things. Oh, yeah. Oh, I do you think I invented that one? I'm telling you the truth. Luminescent ballpoint pens that guarantee and constantly remind you of our Creator as you work away there at your account books to remind you. Can you imagine a guy making out his income tax with a ballpoint pen that lights up and says, "Thou shalt not steal"? Oh, they're very effective. Well, that's the kind of stuff we were selling. So we had this big weekend, and the following Monday afternoon, the mail had come in, and in our mail room was $242,000 in $1 bills from one weekend of pitch work. You know the kind that says, send in no, do not send your name and address. Be sure to send in $1. $1. There is no postal postage, no prices, no, you know that kind of thing. Send in a dollar. Well, we had 242 G's. There were three Brinks guards at every door to the mailroom. We had them regularly every day there at that radio station. So if you think this was small-time radio, forget it. This station usually knocked down maybe, on an average, I would say, it would draw in mail about $1 million every 10 days, roughly, in absolute cash, of which it got 50% in cash. It just siphoned. It didn't work. PI means percentage of inquiry. It did not work on buy 15 minutes for X dollars, 15 minutes or 1 minute spot cost X. No, sir. It was PI. In other words, the station went into partnership with a guy, and if he drew in $10 million, they got $5 million, sent him the $5 million, his $5 million, and they went their way, you know. Well, anyway, here's what happened to Rick. Rick, you know, has been plotting, scheming all the time. It's his whole world was this garden. This garden that he was tending all of his life, that one day if he hit it big, oh, man, wow, would he be, you know, it would be great. And so he's always working with his notebook, and he's always selling insurance, and he's always selling a used car. He used to come up and say, listen, fellas, if any of you need a watch, if any of you, there's nothing like a pitch man selling other pitch men pitch junk. And that's one word, by the way, pitch junk. And we'd buy. That was what was so discouraging. Oh, yeah, he'd come in, he'd say, listen, fellas, any of you need a watch I have here? And he'd reach down into his checkered vest pocket. I have here an Elgin watch. Now, let me tell you this. I don't want to tell you exactly where this watch came from. I suppose you guys will understand this. There'd be five of us snapping at that thing like a smallmouth bass batting away at a bassarino. I'm telling you, all of it. Let me see it. I bought more cardboard Elgin watches than you ever could. Believe it or not, I'm serious. You know that gimmick. You get an Elgin watch case and you put a Mickey Mouse Works in it. What you do. And some nights when the sun is shining right or the moon is upright, you can see the little Mickey Mouse hands on it, you know, with the little yellow mittens and the gloves and the little Mickey Mouse shoes and stuff. Yeah, and there it is. It says Elgin, 23 jewels. All 23 jewels are in a pawn shop 400 miles away. They ain't in your watch. And so, you know, it's this kind of stuff. He used to come in. Well, so this big day arrived. I did his big pitch. I did the big thing. And, of course, the whole point is to wait till the next morning. And we're saying, boy, will Rick get it this time, man. Oh, man, he's going to learn this. You know, this is a hard field to row. You know, we're all hitting each other. And it got to be a gag. And we'd go down to the little gypsy diner, you see. We'd go down there and somebody would say, hey, you got your jukebox bank with you? Listen, I'd like to buy a quarter from you. And somebody would reach down in his pocket and take out a jukebox. We all took to carrying them around, you know. We'd take them into the joints and we'd put a quarter, doing, doing, doing. We'd go. They actually played. They played hillbilly songs. And you could have your choice of them, like Old Rattler, Red River Valley. You could have your choice of what your jukebox banks. And so the next day, I came in. And every announcer, this is the kind of thing that made you really, really be on the stick. Every announcer had just exactly the way, you know how they post the batting averages every day? They post

the Yankee batting averages and the Met batting averages. Do you know that every day at noon, every announcer's announcement, his record, how much mail he pulled, was put out right there for all to see. And you would lead, you see, you would jockey up. Boy, is it terrible to be on the bottom of a five-man staff of pitchmen, you know, and there it is, you know. And every announcement is keyed, so they know, you know, it's like, send your name and address to Department 1A. That means old Shep, you see. Or Department 2B. That means Charlotte. You know, and so on, up and down the line. And so that day I came in, and I walked in, and there was the chick sitting there at the reception desk, and she says, congratulations. I said, what do you mean? She says, have you seen the chart? I came in at noon. I says, no, what do you mean the chart? I figured, you know, Gypsy Fish Beto, I finally broke through. I go in there, and whose name is leading all the rest? Shepherd Drew, 17,923 orders at $3.95 each for Roy Acuff Jukebox Banks. And Rick is on the floor unconscious. He's laying in there. He has 144 lousy little jukebox banks to send out, and he's got telephones going all over the country. Plastic plants are turning out jukebox banks everywhere. And the manager is taking him down to have a crab dinner. The whole thing, all of a sudden, he's a gigantic tycoon. He is no longer on the schedule. He is walking around wearing $7 shoes. He's a sensation, fantastic thing. Well, within 6 weeks, this guy was in more trouble than you could shake a stick at. He had union guys calling on him with blackjacks. He had people who mailed things. He had rapping guys working on the whole scene. He had tax men coming in and out. There were guys carrying violin cases that looked like they could have had something else in them.

0: duty. I've just punched the thing here. It's all right. We're on duty here. Did you ever work in a place where you had to punch a clock, huh? Well, you know that there are many, many television shows that are very, very big where the talent himself, every time he goes in to do the show in the studio, he has to punch in. I'm serious. You know that I know one. I won't even tell you which outfit it is, but I know one outfit, a big industrial company that owns a big television syndication outfit. They own television stations, too. No, it is not RKO General, if that's what you think it is. No, it is not. It's bigger than that, in fact. This is a big, big outfit. And not that RKO General isn't, but this is a big industrial outfit, you know. So that's the point of the story, see. So when you get a show there, and you can become, you know, like nationally, internationally famous, a big show, but you have to go to the plant where they make the appliances, like refrigerators and electric can openers, and you have to stand in line, with the rest of the guys, the other guys that are being hired, you know, as sweepers, lathe operators. You have to stand in line to take the company physical. See? I mean, you know, what's worse, you see, it's quite possible that you could fail it, at which point, naturally, you could not do the big show. I mean, obvious, no. Now, somebody's coming in here. Keep them out. Just keep them out. So, all right, before we go any further, tonight's show is about something which everybody talks about today, and nobody can do anything about it. You know, it's like weather. You remember when they used to talk about weather? Well, that's all over, you know. They can do something about the weather now. They do. You know, they seed clouds and all that stuff. And they can change the weather. Not much, but they're on the way. And they claim that eventually it's possible that New York will be entirely air-conditioned. They'll just put a big bubble over New York, you know, and pump all the air in, suck all the gases out that we're now breathing, see? And they'll suck it out, and then they'll pump it. You realize, of course, if that ever happened, man, I mean, if they ever did seal this whole city in, see, and it's a big air conditioning, do you realize what a fantastic opportunity that would be for a subversive agent to sneak in and take over the air conditioning plant and just automatically, you know, he could just inject Novocaine in the gas form, see, in the entire city. The whole city's walking around stunned. Not that they're not already. However, tonight's subject of tonight's little essay does not have to do with the weather, because that's under control now. Dr. Frank Fields is in charge of that, and I feel secure. Dr. Fields has a very, very reliable look in his face. You notice that when he looks? He's got that sort of a doctor. He looks like a doctor, you know, and he's got these shiny glasses and sort of a high forehead, and he wears conservative jackets and stuff. And so when you get the weather from Dr. Frank Fields, you feel like you're getting very reliable weather. I mean, I just can't imagine Dr. Fields all of a sudden saying, "Oh, my God, it's coming, look out, it's an earthquake," and running out of the studio, see, right after the sports report. However, I do feel that with some of the other guys, but I feel secure in the arms of Dr. Fields. Now, there are other things which I do not feel as secure about. For example, one thing today we cannot do anything about is, obviously, it's like a force of nature, crime. So would you give me my first little crime?
1: All right, everybody, let's dance.
0: That's right. That's about all you can do about crime. So set it up again there, and we may use that again. He sounds a little crinkly and around the edges there. But tonight's little thing is about crime and its various ramifications. And I might add, the type of crime. Have you ever been the victim of a flim-flam? You haven't? Well, then you haven't been out of the house then for many years, have you? I just don't understand how you can just look me right in the eye and say, no, you haven't. Let's put it this way, you ain't admitting it. Many, many guys have been flim-flammed right out of their socks, but to try to get them admitted is to forget it. Because you're kind of admitting yourself, you're saying to the world, I am a mark. Me, look at me, I am a mark. Oh, big mark here, oh, come and take it, you know, strip me, you know, shuck me like an ear of corn, I'm a mark. Well, the flim-flam is what It looks so funny on television, you see, you know, the George Scott that's playing a flim-flam man. It's all fun and games, unless you have been shucked, at which point it's a different ball game. Have you never been the victim of a flim-flam? Maybe just a little flim? I mean, just half of one, huh? Yes, we have to take cognizance of the art forms of our time. And I just like to suggest that with the popularity of crime, and there's no question about it, the most popular movies today are crime movies. I mean, let's face it, what do you think The Godfather 1, 2, 3, 4, on up to 38 are about? Is it just this nice family that lives in Jersey, huh? You know, all their various, in a sense, that's a giant mafia soap opera. But nevertheless, it really is. Crime movies are big. And I'll like to say, you see, The French Connection 2 is out now. Of course, there'll be French Connection 3, 4. And by the time they get down to maybe 20 or 25, Gene Hackman will be kind of, you know, pushing a little long on the tooth. But nevertheless, the fans will go out. It's a big thing, crime today. And people don't know whether they like crime or they're against it. You just assume they're all against it. Well, if they were, they would not be madly in love with The Godfather 2, which never says much against crime. It kind of seems, it's kind of a colorful family business, you know. However, I don't know, you see, about what the attitude, nobody knows what the attitude of crime, you know, it goes back and forth in your head. But the crime has become a major art form of our time. Oh, yes, yes. In fact, for example, stripping cars has become, let me tell you this, some of the pit crews in Indianapolis changing tires on A.J. Foyt's car when he comes whistling in on the 129th lap can't do it any better than certain groups that I've seen in operation out on the Long Island Expressway. As a matter of fact, I saw a poor guy slowed up one day. He was up ahead of me. There was this guy in his, it looked like a VW or something. See, he's way up there ahead of me, see, and he slowed up. And it was kind of dark. It was dusk-like. It was fantastic. It was like, first of all, I thought a whole flock of starlings had landed on him. And he slowed up, and then I caught up and passed him, and by the time I passed this guy's car, there was nothing but a frame there. And there were two guys working on that with an acetylene torch. Now, what happened to the driver? Well, I don't know. I think he's being held for ransom. But nevertheless, get back to crime here. We have a note here. Here. Thank you. Very good.
1: All right, everybody.
0: Cut it out, Bogey, for heaven's sakes. Here's a typical type of crime that's appearing today. We have a note from Bangor, Maine. You know, it's believed that there's no hanky-panky in nice, clean-limbed places like Maine, right? Larry Page did not appear at his arraignment Monday in connection with the theft of $51,000 worth of food stamps. And no one at the courthouse knew why. After checking with officials, it turns out that he was an undercover agent working on the job, so he stole $51,000 and left. Well, that's a kind of an undercover agent to have, right? I mean, he's really an undercover. Well, I got a letter here, in fact, the other day from this outfit called something Money Changer, or is there such a magazine called Money Changer? No, those are the guys you drive from the temple. They wouldn't have a professional magazine, would they? The Money Changer professional magazine called 30 Pieces of Silver. Well, you don't mind a classical allusion here or there, do you? But no, I got a letter from this guy, and he's with this magazine. It's called, I don't know, Money Changer, something like that. Is that the name of it? It can't be Money Changer. Please. Please. Our time is not yet that truthful. No, you know, that's like, you know, the con man professional magazine. But nevertheless, I got this letter from him. See, and it says, Dear Shepherd, we're doing a piece on great flim-flams. How long has it been since you've been really shucked, plucked, and sent out to dry? And I thought about that. It says, when have you been flim-flammed? Really got in the business? Would you care to talk about it, was what the piece was about. Now, normally, let's face it, people who have been really hung out on the old clothesline to flap in the breeze. To use I still like that great expression of John Ehrlichman's, to slowly twist in the wind. If you've gone through that, you rarely like to talk about it, you know. You don't like to admit that you're such an unbelievable mark. But we all are unbelievable marks. Do you know that the biggest mark of all is a guy who is a con man? He really buys stuff. Every guy I know who's a salesman is also an inveterate, unbelievable buyer of junk. You know, they love it. So you know, being a mark is not anything bad. Well, a mark really says that you're a romantic. It also says that you have absolute faith, in spite of all the evidence to the contrary, in your fellow man. Let's face it, if you know what kind of a person you are, seriously, no. Why in the hell should you have faith in your fellow man? I mean, have you ever really seriously looked at yourself in the mirror one morning when you're shaving and thought, what would you say if you were just an innocent personnel manager and you came in for a job? Well, now, if you're one kind of person, you'll immediately say, well, obviously, I'd hire myself. Oh. Well, if you're another kind of person, which is a much rarer person, you would say, well, I would have to consider it very seriously. It would depend on the labor market. You know. So, you know, honesty is a rare quality. In fact, it's an almost non-existent quality. We tend to confuse honesty with candor in our time. Candor, incidentally, almost always is directed at somebody else. So if you say, the president is a fink, everyone says, gee, that's a really honest man. Did you hear what he just said? He's not saying anything about himself. He's talking about somebody else. That's called candor. Now, if a guy comes on the air and says, I am a fink. I am a fink. Me, I'm a fink. Me. That's honesty. A rare quality. In fact, how long has it been since you heard anybody admit he's wrong? You know how rare it is. So, all right, I'll do it for all of you. I'll talk about the time I was flim-flam, since you won't admit your own failing, okay? I feel embarrassed when I think about it, you know? All right, I'll tell you what it was. I was flim-flam, and I was flim-flammed in Naples, Italy, which is a good place to be flim-flam. Boy, that they have made that an art form in a lot of areas there, especially when, you know, the overseas mark arrives. And you know, it embarrasses you when you look back and you say, oh, God, how could I have done this? What a thing to do, see? So anyway, I'm in Naples, and I'm with this buddy of mine, and both of us were, you know, we kind of prided ourselves on being sardonic world travelers. In fact, we were there on Navy business. We were not there just because we were there taking pictures of the Leaning Tower of Pisa out of town, or, you know, taking the extended tour of Pompeii. We were there on official business. So when we go to the... And that's the worst kind of thing. You're really open for all kinds of, you know, flum-dummery. You like that word? That is a good 19th century word, which would apply to many things that have happened to you recently. No matter what kind of a life you're living, that's flum-dummery, which means nothing quite works. That's not quite the same as a flim-flam. So we come down in the hotel lobby one night, and with this guy, and he's a very hip movie director now, you know. So the two of us come down to the lobby, and we wander out on the street, and there it was nighttime in Napoli, and so let's go out and see the sights. What do you say? You know, we had a couple of hours. Let's go out and do the thing. So I said to him, I said, that sounds like a good idea. Let's go. And he says, sayonara. I says, no, that's Japan. We're not in Japan now. He says, oh, yeah, V. Gates. You know, you pick up all these. You get to be a kind of a linguist when you travel around the world. You know, you have all these things. So I said, no, it's caramba is what you should say. He said, no, that's Mexico, isn't it? I said, well, it's the same thing, you know. It's just a foreign language. Any foreign language works in any country if you yell it loud enough. So we went out on the street, and along came this cab driver, see? And little did we realize that this cab driver, his cab looked like a Fiat. Actually, what it was a small metal projectile that, had we looked at it correctly, was a man-eating shark. I mean, he had spotted us as a couple of rum dummies right from the start. See, so we wandered out, we looked around, and his Fiat, he puts up, and he says, "Ah, you like to go see Napoli?" And so at that point, my friend says, yeah, be Gates, caramba. So he could tell right away there that we were international travelers, and we could, you know, we were not to be pushed around. So we got in the back of the Fiat, and away we went. So we went driving down the street. And we went a little bit to see, and he says, I says, see, La Galleria, ho-ho. And at that point, Bob says, yeah, La Galleria, La Galleria, I see, the Gates. So we looked at the gallery there. The Galleria, of course, is a big thing right in the middle of Napoli. It's, you know, a lot of glass and stuff, and we drove around that. We were driving around looking at the stuff and the sights. He says, you want a good time, huh? Well, you know, you can't say, no, I don't want a good time. I'm just here to get mad. I'm just here to walk around and get bugged. So, you know, a leading question like that incidentally can be very dangerous. So if you're in a foreign place and somebody is driving a cab and he turns around to you and he says, you looking for a good time, be careful. It happens in many languages. For example, you can be in a Mercedes in Hamburg. And the cab driver turns and says, you like a good time, huh? Well, you like good time, huh? Be careful. He's saying the same thing. It's an international cab driver language. So Bob says, yeah, senor, si. He says, good time. You like something to perhaps a little vino to drinko, huh? Well, you know, what the hell, you know, he could see that we were world travelers and we liked, you know, elegant Italian wines and that sort of thing. And so he says, I take you to a ristorante. So we go to the ristorante. Well, we go into the ristorante and, you know, we were looking for something neat. So we go into this place. It was the first place I ever saw. I was really impressed, first of all. It was the first time I ever saw plastic pasta. I mean, I was impressed. See, I thought maybe, since I'm now in Italy, I'm going to have real Italian food. See, you always believe that if you get to Italy, you're going to have this great Italian food. I'm used to places like, you know, like a La Roma, pizza joints in Jersey and that, see, and then places on 49th Street, see. And I figured that I'm going to get there. I'm in home base, pasta, Napoli, right? So we go in there, and we sit down. The waiter comes over. Of course, little did we realize that our cab driver, who had spoken rapidly in Italiano to the waiter, that we were actually being set up. Well, have you ever watched bowling pins when you're going to the bowling alley? Have you ever wondered how a bowling pin feels when it's being set up down there? It's only being set up for one purpose, you know, to get knocked on its you-know-what. I mean, that's it. There's only two kinds of things that play at the bowling alley, pins and balls. Which would you prefer being? Well, so here we are. We're sitting there like a pair of bowling pins. And the waiter comes over and says, you want the Napoli pasta, real, genuino? And so at that point, Bob says, si. So he brings us this great big bowl of pasta. It was fascinating. One side of the bowl was cold, the other side was burnt. And more than that, it was covered with sort of a curious tomato sauce that seemed to be made out of lukewarm, it's very hard to describe it. It was actually a kind of a lukewarm Kool-Aid. If you can imagine tomato-flavored Kool-Aid, it didn't taste like tomato sauce. Very strange stuff. So we figured that we're having the real Italian food. So we start shoveling it in. And we could see that the dancers are up there, dancing away there. And at that point, one of the dancers comes over and sits at our table. And says, are you liking me? Well, Bob says, what do you say? You know, when you're a native, and a native asks you, you liking me? You can't say, no, me no like you. So he says, si, liking me. Yeah, like you too, uh-huh. She says, very good, Americano? And Bob says, Americano, New Yorkissimo. And she says, see, it's in New Jersey, huh? He says, yes, New York is in New Jersey. Very good. You know, we carry on these conversations like that. And at that point, she left us. She just got up and says, thank you very much. And suddenly another girl appears, and she sits down at our table, and she says, you like a company, maybe, huh? And Bob says, you can't be, you know, when you're visiting a foreign country, you can't be just antisocial. So Bob says, sit there, have a little vino. And at that point, we he pours a little of the wine, which we have been liberally supplied with, in a what looked like a used pineapple can. So yeah, I think this was a restaurant that was not open as a restaurant. It was a fleecing joint. So we poured the wine, see, and she drinks the wine. And at that point, her friend comes back, the other dancer, and she's got a panda. Oh, you haven't heard about the panda gaffe, have you? She's got a panda, a stuffed panda. You know the kind you see at Corvettes for $3.95, you know, with the big ears and all that? And they say something to each other in Italiano, at which point the second girl looks over at me and says, whoa, is this like a panda? Panda? Whoa, cute, huh? Cutissimo. At which point I say, oh, yeah, very cute, cute, very cute, cute panda, Cici. She says, thank you. So I said, very good. You know, I figured she was asking me, do I like her panda? Well, we finally decided to go. By the way, the cab driver was still lurking in the doorway there. He was being very helpful. He says, I do not like to see you walking around Napoli without the protection of a man who does not want to see man flim-flam, right? So he's being our protector. Well, we start to leave, and we get a bill for $74.28. And Bob says, what is this? $87,942. What is this? At that point, the lady says, oh, it's only American Express card. Nothing. You just put it on card. That's not real money. You take a card. We punch a card. Apparently, they figure if you just punch the card, it's okay, see? So Bob says, how come you got, say, here, what's this for $50,242, huh? What's this? She says, you buy a panda. He says, we buy a panda? Yeah, you buy a panda and you give it to Carmelita. I says, we have bought a panda and we have given it to Carmelita. She says, of course, you have bought the panda from, who is it? From Louisa. You bought the panda from Louisa. She sells panda. And you buy and you give to Carmelita. It's costing $52. I says, oh my God. He says, but I don't want a panda. She says, we call the gendarme. Huh? We call. We got. And at that point, instantly a cop appears. I don't know where he was hiding behind a curtain. So we quickly paid. You know, after all, we don't want to bother the international relationship, see? So we quickly paid, and we get back out in the cab. And at that point, the cab driver says, sir, see, I should have told you. You be careful with that place. I told you not to go in there. And Bob says, you took us there. He said, but you asked to come there. Well, we rode in silence for a while. And finally, we decided, you know, talk about the capper. You know, a true flim-flam always has a capper. You've only heard the beginning of it, friends. So we're riding along a ways, and Bob says, listen, he says, this is ridiculous. You know, I don't know anything about Napoli. We're going to really get taken. What do you say we just go back to the hotel? The hell with this. We go back to the hotel. Let's get ourselves a couple of bottles of wine, huh? Really good Italian wine, and then we go back to the hotel. And I said to Bob, well, that sounds great. That's a good idea. And Bob says, fine, that's what we'll do. Well, the cab driver is saying nothing, see. Obviously, he has pretended he does not speak much English. He speaks more English than the average citizen of Passaic. He suddenly turns and he says, you are looking for a vino? And at that point, Bob says, yeah, we're looking for vino. He says, I know the best, the best Italiano wine in town is at this Italiano wine shop. Only Italian go there. The best wine in town. The best Italian wine. Well, you know, you like to go where the native goes. This is a great thing that, you know, we all feel when we are citizens of the realm. So at that point, we drive to this wine shop. It looks like a wine shop, see? And there it is, see, and he says, they are closed. You know, the state does not allow the wine shop to, how you say, be open after, 9 p.m. at night. He is a closed. And Bob says, he is a closed. We cannot get the wine, though? He says, no, get the wine. But I am friend of Federico. There's a wine shop. Now, don't say say nothing to anyone. You have got this wine. But I will get you the best wine in all of Italy. The finest Napoli wine. You like a white or you like a red? And Bob says, how about a bottle of both? We'll take a bottle of white and a bottle of red. Oh, very good, very good. The best wine in all of Italy is right here at Federico's shop. And so he gets out, see, and he looks around, and he says, I cannot let the polizei see. I have to watch. He says, if you see a police, you come honk a horn. How you go with the horn, beep, beep, honk a horn. At this point, if you honk a horn, pretends like I do not even be here, right? I have had a flat tire, and I have gone to get the tool, huh? But do not tell him I am in the wine shop. Very illegal. And so Bob says, very good, okay. You know, you kind of felt really warm now because, you know, you're getting the best wine, and he's doing this fantastic favor to you. So at that point, he says, but I must tell you, since it's the best wine in all of Italy, it's very, very expensive. Very. Bob says, well, if it's really good wine, he said, oh, it's the best, it's the best. I'll tell you this. When I was to get married 5 years ago, I have saved for 6 months to buy this fine wine. This is the wine I have at my own wedding. It's an Italian wedding. You know, we like a wine, right? This is the only wine I have at my wedding. And when I have my 50th anniversary, I will have the same wine. The best wine in Italy. And Bob says, oh, wow. You know, the best wine. So he says, how much is this? He says, well, I tell you. He says, I cannot explain to you in the lira, but I do know it's a dollar. In the dollar, it is $25 a bottle. He says, now, ordinarily, he says, Federico would maybe say $22. But since it is now closed, maybe we must give him the tip. Well, so I shell out 25 bananas. Bob shells out 25 bananas in good hard cash at a realm, and he goes into the shop. And I see the door opens, it's a metal door. He goes into the shop, and I see a light in the back there, and you can see all these great wines in the window. He's got nothing but wines. It's a legitimate shop, see? At which point, he comes skulking out suddenly. He comes running out, and I see this other guy looking out of the window, see? And he waves to us. And he comes running into the cab. He says, goodbye, Federico. Goodbye, goodbye. And he drives away, and he's got under his coat, he's got two wine bottles, apparently, wrapped up in newspaper. And he's got it hid. He says, I cannot let the police see. He says, must hide. He says, if I come out without a wrapper, maybe we get arrested and maybe spend a month in jail. Cannot do this. So keep a wrapper on. Do not unwrap until you get into your room. And so we wrap this thing up. I hid one under my coat. Bob hid one under his coat. And we arrive at the hotel, and he says, oh, that will be, for the meter. I have knocked the meter off. That will be only, $27 for the cab tonight. $27 for the cab? Well, you know, you don't know the cab rates. It's going in the lira and all that. So Bob pays the cab. And he says, oh, you give a tip. You know, must give a tip. So at that point, Bob gives him another 48 million lira tip note. And so we go into it. He says, do not show them the bottle. He says, that man, I do not trust him at the desk. He says, well, be careful of him. And so at that point, he says, maybe he working for the police, you know. And so Bob and I go skulking past the desk. And we get in the elevator and we go on up. We're holding our wine. We go into the room, see. And Bob says, oh, boy, am I glad I've got that cheese in my barracks bag. We'll have the wine and the cheese. And too bad we don't have any crackers, but we got the cheese and the wine. It's going to be a great night anyway, after all. And we sit down in the room there, and we put the two bottles in the nicely wrapped in paper, all twisted up at the top, you know, with a string around it. We put them on the desk, and Bob says, okay, which one first? I says, Bob, how about the one on the left? He says, the one on the left? He opens it up, and there it was. It was a bottle. It was a wine. It was a bottle of wine with a cork and everything, see? And he says, oh, that's the white one. I feel like a little red. And so we open up the other one. It's also white. And Bob says, what are you, give us two white? Well, what the hell? White wine is probably the best wine in Italy. That's what he said. So how about opening that one there? So he grabs it, he opens it up, and he says, oh, boy. And we both had the glasses that were in the hotel room, see? So he pours a little of the wine, and he says, I said, what's the matter, Bob? He had this funny look on his face. He sips it again. He says, give me that other bottle. He opens the bottle. He pours a little bit in my glass. He says, take a sip of that. I take it up. Water. We have each bought a $25 bottle of water. We also bought a Panda. We had a $27 cab ride. We had plastic pasta. The whole night came to roughly 200 bills for each one of us. So if you want to hear about flim-flamming, this, you know, a little, give me a little of that crime music, please. Well, that'll do. Okay. Thank you. That was the scream of a wounded Mark. Yes, indeed. Oh, I've had a lot of others, you know, when you travel. Did I ever tell you about the time in Munich? Oh, wow. Wow, wow, wow, wow, Oski, wow, wow. Did I ever tell you about the garage in Toledo, Ohio? Oh, of course, I caught him at that one. That was known as the spark plug interchange flim-flam. Did I ever tell you about the friend of mine who took his Jaguar into a garage? Yeah, a brand new Jag. See, he took the Jag into this garage because he was just driving through town. See, he was on his way across country and he had to get a little tune-up, you know, so he drives his Jag into the garage. In a garage way out someplace in Kansas. You know, you figure these nice, simple, hayseed-looking types. Yeah, drive it right in here, put it on a grease rack, you know, that kind. You figure, you know, after all, if there's going to be any flim-flamming, it's going to be me doing it to him, right? So anyway, he takes his Jag in, does a little grease job and that stuff, see, and all the while he's down at the local beanery having himself a ham sandwich and a couple of cups of coffee. So he comes back 3 hours later. He went in there with a nice new Jaguar, right? Maybe about 6,000 miles on it. A complete Jaguar. Well, he drove out of that place. He didn't find it out until 3 weeks later. He drove out of town driving a complete Jaguar, except now it was a Jaguar equipped with Studebaker shock absorbers. Interestingly enough, it had a 51 Studebaker carburetor on it, too, which wasn't quite exactly as nice as the one that the Jaguar came with, but what the hell, you know. So...

0: Okay, the chief is here. He is here. Wait, I'll fix this thing here a little bit. Oh, one, two, three, four. Oh, everything's working good here. Yeah. Yeah. You know, I've noticed that... hello, gang. You okay? I've noticed that there's a fantastic amount of news here lately on the cockroach. Can't explain it. Well, I guess I can explain it. They're taking over all over the world. As a matter of fact, the biggest cockroach that I have seen in recent years, and I'm quite of an aficionado on the cockroach. Wait just a minute here. One, two, three, four. Yellow. Yeah. The biggest cockroach that I've seen in years, I saw in Tehran, in Iran. Oh, man, I'll tell you. What a mean-looking cockroach. And, yeah, I was sitting in a restaurant in Tehran, and I was reading a newspaper there, and it was, you know, published in Iran, and they had a news item on the front page, and it said that with a great deal of pride, they said that there were over 1,600 various types of cockroach in the world. And I thought about that, you know, very interesting. It says that we here in Iran have over 800 of those varieties right here in our borders. I don't know whether this was chauvinism or not, but nevertheless, they just left it hanging there. Well, I saw one, and he wasn't, I happily have to admit, he was not in my hotel. No, as a matter of fact, the hotel that I was staying in Iran was so elegant that I felt a little embarrassed even being there. That apparently in the Middle East, there's only two kinds of people. There's the very elegant, and then there's the rest of them. It's just two types. There's hardly any in between. And but by the way, one more thing I must point out about Iran. Iran is the elephant's graveyard of 1957 Dodges. Now, don't ask me why, but every third car you see is a 1957 Dodge Coronet. Yeah, and they, with giant fins. That was back in the period of total befinned cars, you know, when the Plymouth people had these ads around. It says, suddenly, it's 1960. Great ads. And the 1960 was no better for them than 1957. But nevertheless, the 57 Dodge is at its absolute finest in Tehran. Now, if any of you are interested in collecting that type of car, you'll find a lot of them around there. And also, you'll find it very exciting riding in an Iranian cab. Especially since nobody in the nation speaks any known language, and they race around. I see the president is going to drop by Tehran. I just read in the paper he's going to drop by Tehran on his way back from Moscow, which is kind of a roundabout way of getting back from Moscow. But nevertheless, he's dropping by Tehran. And I can give him some words of advice. For one thing, there's a rather shifty silversmith who keeps up the appearances of his trade in the bazaar, and I'd stay clear of him. He tracked me for about, I'd say a good 400 yards, plucking at my elbow all the way and barking in Farsi at me. At first, I thought he was trying to sell me silver, but with the leer on his face, I knew it was something else, which we will not go into. All right, well, I'm not even going to say what it was. I have no idea, but I have suspicion. Now, for those of you who wonder what's all this about, as you probably know, last week I went around the world. Simply went around the world. That's all there was to it. And before we get into some of these tapes that I made in various places, I do not interview people when I go places. I have a terrible thing against interviewing. And before we go into any of these tapes, I got a couple of wild ones. And incidentally, when I play this next one, I want you to turn up the gain of your receiver. Turn up the gain as high as you can. And if you've got any Chinese punk around, you know, what is it, punk? Well, you know what punk is, don't you? Well, start burning the Chinese punk at the same time. Get somebody to set fire to your rug and get some cheap dime store perfume. Mix it all with that, and you will have the heady, unforgettable aromas of the Iranian bazaar, which guaranteed to put you off your food for a couple of weeks. Let's see, we've got a lot of commercials here. Oh, yeah, the first one I'd like to do is to clear up some problems about tomorrow night. Tomorrow night, we're doing our big show. It's going to be in Red Bank, New Jersey. And for those of you who have been calling, we've been loaded with calls all day long about it. There will be tickets at the door. I repeat, we've set aside a whole raft of tickets for the, you know, for at the box office, because people always, there's the one group of people who just refuse to buy any tickets unless it's at the box office. So we're going to have tickets at the box office. But if you'd like to be sure to make the show, we're really looking forward to it. I think it's going to be a real ball. It's a genuine spring bacchanal. We're bringing spring and the fertility rites and the whole business to Jersey. It's about time they got a few little fertility things going there. And it's going to be one performance only. It's going to be at the Carlton Theater in downtown Red Bank, which is real easy to get to. If you're planning to go, just drive up the Garden State Parkway, and you'll see the Red Bank exit. 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The next thing you know, you're in front of the Carlton. No problem. It's a big thing right in the middle of town there. And if you'd like to call for tickets, you can call the box office, area code 201. That's New Jersey, area code 201. And the number is 747-3800. And we're going to have the Sinful Street 2 there. We're going to have a lot of fun tomorrow night. That's area code 201-747-3800. I repeat, 747-3800. That's in Jersey. And they will have tickets at the box office. And if you happen to be near a Ticketron outlet, anywhere in New York or New Jersey, they also have tickets, too. Okay, tomorrow night, 8 o'clock, the Carlton Theater, Red Bank, New Jersey. And I'll be there with bells on, wearing my green sequin bikini. I'll do the underwater ballet. I've been changed since my world trip. There's something sinister about me. And you've got the auto show spot in there? Please, if you will.
1: 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And it's wonderful. 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
0: No, oh, that was real good. All right, you know, to kind of fill you in and to get right to the heart of it, I went around the world last week, in 1 week, and it is a heady experience. Let me tell you, I can't think of anything that you could do that would even come close to that. And among other exotic things that I saw, I've come to the conclusion that, well, you know, it's famous, the travel that the early Romans did. You know, before the empire collapsed, the Romans were all over the world. And just before the British Empire went down the drain, you could hardly go any place in the world without running into some Britishers, bringing civilization to the natives. Well, I have to admit that the American is totally ubiquitous. There's an almost insatiable desire on the part of particularly elderly ladies with blue hair and tennis shoes, bearing strange knit shopping bags, to travel all over the world with dogged determination, and usually dragging behind them their tired and protesting husband. You find this everywhere, and they carry notebooks, and they look very serious. And one of the most exotic crews that I ran into was a crew in right in Tehran, and they were in a bus. And this was more exotic than almost anything I saw in the whole city. They were in a bus, and it was a determined-looking group of what appeared to be retired dentists and retired school teachers. Leatherly ladies, very leather faces and flowered print dresses with low, sensible shoes. And they were doggedly traveling in this bus. And, you know, it was a tour. But listen where they were going, Herb. The bus tour had begun in Afghanistan. Why it began in Afghanistan, I don't know. I mean, they didn't tell me how they got to Afghanistan, but it began in Afghanistan. And they were taking a bus, for some curious reason, to Munich. Now, get out your globe. You'll see that's one hell of a bus ride. And here they were. They were running around in Tehran there's a curious glazed doggedness that people who are embarked on madness of that sort get. And you could see there was ill-concealed hatred in this little crew that had traveled by rocky bus over bumpy roads from Afghanistan, and they had now arrived in Tehran, which is about halfway of the trip, you see. And you could just see underneath it all there were clenched teeth. And you could see who the horses you know what's were in the crowd. You could see who the passive ones were. It was like a ship of fools, you know. You could just see that there were lifelong hatreds being formed on this trip. And somehow I got thrown into this mob for one brief moment. It was like being suddenly thrown into a hothouse of, and they began to pluck at my elbow. Don't get near him. He's something wrong with that one. And 5 minutes later, the one that they've been pointing at is plucking me on the elbow. He says, don't get near that one. Says, you know, up here, he taps the head. So they were right in the middle of Tehran. And, you know, and there seems to be something uncontrollable about little old ladies about travel. I don't know what it is, but they American old ladies, I know. And the husbands always look resigned, very tired, and they have the look in the eye of a man who wonders, why? Did it all lead to this? What the hell am I doing here? And you see them once in a while getting away from them and sitting in the bar, and they look off into the middle distance, into the distance, and they're usually drinking Jack Daniels, doggedly. This is WOR New York, speaking of little old ladies with blue hair. And when I was in the Tehran, among other things, I decided the one thing you don't want to do when you get in any of these places is to get involved with the so-called classical tours. Although I did take the occasion to go and see the Shah of Iran's crown jewels. Fantastic scene. I mean, it's totally beyond my comprehension why people, even the design, it reminded me of the kind of things like my Aunt Clara liked, paisley shawls and stuff with the beads all over them. But I went there and I saw this, and I was instantly reminded of Topkapi. Did you ever see that movie with Peter Ustinov in it, Topkapi? When they ran a big, it was a big caper on how to steal the crown jewels of Istanbul. And boy, I had that feeling. They were pointing with great pride to the largest diamond in the world, and all the ladies crowded around to look at the largest diamond in the world. And it was, you know, the whole scene. And so I finally split away from this hothouse atmosphere. And every city I've noticed, no matter where you go, has a part of the city where the mole people live. Now, in New York, the mole people live in the village. Well, what are the mole people? Well, the mole people, you know, the true urbanites. They crawl over one another like great hordes of some kind of curious two-legged vermin. And usually they are heavily bearded. They smoke everything from oak leaves to the rare spice taken from Egyptian mushrooms. This is in other words, in every world, in every country I've ever been in, there is a version of the village. Well, in Tehran, you got to go to the bazaar. Now, the bazaar goes back a couple of thousand years. They don't even know in Tehran when it began. Now, for those of you who don't know much about Iran, Iran is what used to be called Persia. It's ancient Persia. And a lot of the ancient Persia still remains. In fact, they talk about Omar the tent maker, and this is his country, you know. They talk about Omar the tent maker as if he just was working for one of the local newspapers a couple of weeks ago. And the bazaar is a place that's way off in one side of Tehran, which is a curious modern ancient city. It lays there in the middle of all these fantastic mountain peaks with snow. Did you know that some of the most elegant skiing in the world is done in Iran? Oh, very elegant, très elegant. I mean, it makes the skiing in Switzerland look like sliding up and down hills in Jersey on barrel staves. Because this is where the really elegant international set go. There's nothing that the elegant international set hates as other people in the elegant international set. And so they flee to places like Iran. And these are very dangerous mountains. And the atmosphere is interestingly dangerous in that area. There are still guys that are still spying for the Luftwaffe. in Iran. I suspect there are out of work German spies that haven't even heard yet that the war's been over for years. They just know that their checks have stopped somewhere along the line, but they figure that's inefficiency in the Luftwaffe or the Groundstufel or whatever it is they're part of. But the air is crisp there. It's cool. The city's at about 3,000 or 4,000 feet above sea level, and the mountains hang over it all. And right in the middle of it is the bazaar. And you seem to go down underground into this thing. It's thousands and thousands of passages. It's covered over. It's not one building, anything like that. It's like a giant rabbit warren. I don't know of anything that's even a parallel to it in our country. It's like if you took a million little buildings and hooked them all together, put a roof over it, and it stretched for miles, and it was all sort of underground with water trickling and little burros walking around, stepping on your feet, millions of guys yelling, and this is the bazaar, and it was the end point of many of the caravans. This particular bazaar is where many of the caravans ended that would go all the way to Europe back in the medieval days and later, when they would travel to the ancient storied East for spices and gold. This is where they came to. And when they went east,

little donkeys running all over the place. Thousands and thousands of peddlers who've been in. You can just see that the background in their scene goes all the way back to the days before Christ. And they look just exactly the way they did then. And they squat in millions of little cubicles, selling everything from buttons to balloons with Mickey Mouse pictures on them. Every conceivable thing is sold in the bazaar. If you can't get in the bazaar, it does not exist. Well, as I walked into the bazaar and through the main gate, which is a big arch gateway that heads down into what looks like a subterranean cavern, I turned on my tape recorder. Just let the tape recorder go so you could hear the sounds of what the bazaar, the ancient Persian bazaar in Tehran, sounds like. Turn your gain up as high as you can. This is a real lease breaker. This is the way the bazaar really sounds. This is the sound of the covered bazaar in Tehran. The comments that I have on the tape were just for my own information. This is not to be broadcast, but we'll let you hear them anyway. No, they're not. They're not the official comments. Just for my own note taking. Got a wild sound. It's just like a giant human beehive. And people go roaring right through these little passageways on motor scooters. And so on. Just go roaring through. People leap and knock over the tea. And there are millions of samovars for sale. All kinds of pieces of ancient Persian brass. There's a curious aesthetic in that area. This is probably the world's headquarters of Slav art. You've never seen such terrible-looking stuff in your life. Glassware. In fact, I saw a salt and pepper shaker made out of blue glass in the shape of two hippopotamuses wearing birthday hats. Figure that one out. Yeah, a little birthday peach. Listen to it. These are all guys calling out the stuff they sell. Smell all that strange, sweet pastry they sell. Dried fruit. Raw fish. Tea. Many of you speak the language, you may know what they're talking about. At that point, did you hear me say, excuse me? I was bumped in the back by a burro. Just nudged me out of the way. Now, all I did was walk along through the bazaar with the tape recorder on. I had an idea how it sounded like. And the sound echoes up and down in this place because it is covered. Once in a while, you see a little ray of sun coming through the top. And then as you move in and out of the various passageways, you can see them bending off to the left or right. It's like being in a gigantic, unimaginably sprawled-out mammoth cave. Bazaar in Tehran. Now, what he was doing, when you heard that, he was banging two blocks of wood together to get people's attention. He just banged them together. Oh, that's the sound of the bazaar at Tehran. Now, before we go any further, we got a couple of spots here. Let's see. Speaking of travel...

0: you got that? Have you got that music for me in there?
1: Yeah. Listen, if you'd like to do some really elegant traveling, I would like to recommend a trip for you. This is it, man. This is Portuguese you're listening to. How would you like to be driving along tonight in the soft, warm air and along the coast of Portugal and stopping off for a little lobster and a little wine, man? Well, you can do this on an incredible, and this is a fantastic travel buy, an 8-day fly and drive tour. 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And that's just this month, $270 for 8-day drive tour, fly and drive tour for only $270. And incidentally, both of these tours, this tour includes round-trip economy airfare, the whole schlemoo. So call your travel agent or the people at TAP for complete details. The number in New York is 421-8500, 421-8500, and the sale ends the 30th of April. Oh, Portugal. Portugal is one of my favorite cities anywhere in the world. Just a, you know, just got a feeling to it. How to describe it? Yeah. You know, there's a funny thing about traveling. You get addicted to it. At this point in my life, I couldn't imagine not having in my mind another trip that I'm about to take. I'd rather spend money on travel than anything I can think of. I can't think of anything else I'd rather spend money on. Because, you know, for one thing, once you've traveled, that's something you can never lose. You just can't lose it. Once you've walked through the bazaar, of Iran, it's in your head forever. You can't get rid of it. You can.
2: Hello.
1: Yeah. Okay. There I go with my comments again. Well, when you get it set up, just let me know. Here. Listen to him.
2: Hello. 1, 2, 3.
1: Okay. All right. Cut it. No, I don't want any more bazaar. No more bazaar, Jerry. We've had enough of that. Because once you've heard the bazaar, you've heard it. And I want you to go ahead to the Japanese stuff now. And while they're getting the tape set up in there, there they go. Now, after I left Tehran and that country, which was different from any place I've ever been, I was reminded a lot of Greece. And yet not quite. On the other hand, I was also reminded of other places in the Middle East, like Beirut, but not quite. Each one of these countries is distinctly different from the next. Well, after leaving Tehran, I flew on to other places, including Lebanon, Beirut. After Beirut, I went to Karachi. I've been in Karachi several times. Istanbul. And finally Bangkok, and then eventually I got around over to Tokyo, and I think Tokyo is probably a far more relevant place to talk about to if you want to study a place than any place that I've been in a long time. And while they're setting up those tapes in there, I'll get rid of a couple of spots here. For one thing, I have speaking of the Far East. I would like to recommend a good restaurant here in New York, the Great Shanghai, which not only deals in the type of Chinese food that most people are used to, which is generally Cantonese food, but they have these elegant foods from the northeast in China, from places around Peking, and all kinds of Sichuan dishes, which are really hot. They're from the west of China. Excellent dishes. You know where sweet and sour food comes from? That comes from Honan. In the center of China. Well, they have all these master chefs from Sichuan, Shanghai, Peking, and Canton. All these different chefs are at the Great Shanghai, which is a superb restaurant. And if you'd like to try it and do it the easy way, Sunday brunch, they have a buffet that's served from 11 until 4 every Sunday. And that means all you can eat for $2.75. That's dangerous for some people. Children under 4 feet tall are $1.50. It's the Great Shanghai, Broadway at 103rd Street, and the IRT comes right up there. right there next to the chopstick cleaner. That's the Great Shanghai, Broadway at 103. And while we're in the process of doing commercials, how about a little quickie for General Tire here? Yeah. 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Real nice. See, they have a little note here. At Herb Jordan's General Tire of New Jersey, in East Rutherford, you can see these great tires. And by the way, they're so nice and round. You'll like them. They make great conversation pieces, even if you don't have a... Even if you don't have a car, a nice thing to put a tire in your living room. Nice new one. Get conversation going. Let's see. We've also got the Book Flying Club. Boy, am I loaded with spots here tonight. It's Friday night. Yeah, that Book Flying Club. And for those of you who have been having trouble finding books in your neighborhood, you know, the reason they've got book clubs, I think, all over the country these days is because many bookshops have failed. They simply carry mostly Charlie Brown T-shirts. So if you'd like to join the Book Find Club, it's one of the best of the Book Find clubs. In fact, it's the only one that has the best of contemporary fiction, so on. They would like to talk to you. They'd like to enroll you and give you a couple of really good deals. And all you have to do is purchase two books in a whole year to stay in the club, and they'd like to send you along a really great book for a buck. For example, F. Lee Bailey's new book. So you can call them now. It's at TN7-1441, TN7-1441. The ladies are on duty there, and if you'd like to join the book club, they'd be glad to put your name down. Let's see. We have a Book Find, TAP. Flying Birds. Yeah, that's the last one here. You know, that's the one thing I missed on my trip around the world. I would love to have had my flying bird with me. Well, you know how they are. The customs wouldn't let me take it in. One country, they stamped on it. You know, they were trying to stamp out cockroaches in my flying bird, but... if you have not seen these things, I don't know how you could help it. But the flying bird, it's 16 inches in wingspan, in case you're interested in the statistics. It has a load-carrying capacity of 1.3 micro-ounces and a stall speed of 3.5 miles per hour. You can figure that out in knots if you want. So it's a mean little bugger in cross-currents, though, cross-winds, I'll tell you. But it's a great deal of fun. And it'll make you popular in your neighborhood if you go out in the lawn and start flying your bird. And if you haven't flown your bird in years, this is your way to do it. You can get them in the white dove pattern or the yellow bird, which is the classical flying bird. And they're only $3.98 and cheap at half the price. And New York State residents simply add tax. Just send your check or money order to Flying Bird. You know how to spell flying. Flying Bird, B-U-R-D, Flying Bird, Department S, Post Office Box 1909, Grand Central Station, New York, New York. And they are guaranteed to fly. Okay, back to the mysterious East. I'll tell you, though, I was in Tokyo once, some time ago. And I couldn't believe it when I got back to Tokyo. Everything you have heard about Japan as being swinging is minor compared to the actuality of it. As a matter of fact, I'd have to say that Tokyo is the closest to New York of any city that I have seen in the world. It feels like New York. I felt totally at home in Tokyo. Did not feel at any point that I was out of my element in Tokyo. They have department stores in Tokyo that make Macy's look like a little Crossroads general store in Michigan. Incredible. On Cradive. And you won't believe it. There's no way for me to describe it to you. And it's not tourists that are buying this stuff. It's Japanese by the millions crowding the stores, the entire families moving around the streets, carrying their shopping bags. You see a lot of curious things in Japan. For one thing, the Japanese love to have little kind of minor uniforms. Whenever you see a Japanese tour or a group of Japanese school children, they're all wearing little yellow hats, or they're carrying little sticks with yellow balloons on the top so they can be identified, and there's a little crowd of them all carrying balloons. They love badges with the things hanging down. And you just can't quite get used to that. And the Japanese men all look alike in many ways because of the clothing they wear. They tend to all wear dark, very conservatively cut black suits and white shirts. Well, this must be the last stronghold of the white shirt is Japan. And the knit ties look very elegant. And they always carry cameras. And they're very elegant coffee shops. And I recorded some stuff in Japan that that I thought you may enjoy hearing. Give you an idea what Japan is like. You know, the climate of Japan is very much like New York, too. It's kind of cool. They have a winter, a very distinct winter. 28 million Japanese cars are going up and down the streets like mad. Hondas, Yamahas, Suzukis, motorcycles. You don't see nearly as many motorcycles, but one thing I did notice... you see a lot of motorcycles on Japanese TV and the Japanese dramas. And there's Japanese television is absolutely, you got to see it to believe it. Do I have the ball game up now, Jerry? Well, one of the first things that I saw, when I got up late. I had been on this trip, you know, for it seemed like months by this time, by the time I got to Tokyo. And I slept late on the first day. I just had to get some sleep. And when I got up in the morning, I had this elegant room that was in the tallest building in all of Tokyo, the Keio Plaza Hotel, spelled K-E-I-O, Keio Plaza. Gee, a fantastic, modernistic place. And you look out over the entire city, and as I swung the curtains back, they had curtains that covered glass walls. The room had one wall that was totally glass from the floor to the ceiling. I just swung the glass back, and I was looking over all of Tokyo. I was about 20 stories, maybe 15 stories up. And this is a flat city, and you could see nothing but the city spreading out below me. It seemed to go on for miles. And then off in the distance, get this, drifting out of the what looked like a haze, you could see Mount Fujiyama. It stands in the air like a curious ghost. You can't really see the outline of it, but you can see the outline of the snow. It was like a Japanese etching. And I flipped on the color TV set. All the rooms came with these elegant little color TV sets. And what hits me right away is a Japanese ball game is in full swing on Saturday afternoon in full color. And I made some comments, and I'll let you hear what a Japanese ball game is what it sounds like on Jap TV. They have bands playing, sirens. This is a ball game.
2: Teams are lined up, one on the third baseline, one on the first baseline.
1: They line up and bow to each other.
2: Now the band leaves the field. The players are running back to their dugouts. Apparently they do this in the seventh inning, from what I can tell. And now the teams are lined up and facing the stands.
1: Never saw anything like this. They all face the stands.
2: They're bowing to the stands, and including the umpire.
1: They bow to the stands.
2: Now the other team is lined up on the first baseline and bowing to the stands.
1: Baseball is very ritualistic.
2: This is quite a scene. I've never seen anything like this at a ball game. The Japanese, of course, this is their national sport. And they have it very highly ritualized compared to the American game. The teams bow to one another. They play the national anthem. And the crowds all seem to be wearing caps that show the team that they're for. You can see great, great crowds. Now, I don't mean sporadically like out at Shea. I mean great sections of the crowds have team caps on. They're very highly organized. And now the catcher is standing... having his picture taken, his arm is around the pitcher. I can't figure this out. It seems to be in between games, I suspect. The ball game was just over. Now, I think we have a doubleheader this afternoon, and the teams are preparing for the second game, and they're telecasting the between-game activities right now. One of the players has come out of the dugout carrying bats. But I'm fascinated with, as an old baseball player and fan, the continual uproar here. There goes a siren, as you can hear. And now there's a picture on the screen of the warm-ups. The two pitchers are warming up. Now the teams are again lining up out in front of their dugouts, both teams facing each other, each in front of the dugouts, complete with batting helmets. Now they bow to each other. And now they're ready to begin what apparently is the second game of a doubleheader. It's a beautiful day here. I'm sitting in my hotel room. It overlooks all of Tokyo. It's the Keio Plaza Hotel, spelled K-E-I-O, Keio Plaza. And it is a spectacular 40 or 50-story hotel. It sticks up like a gigantic Pan Am building right here smack in the middle of Tokyo. And the ball game this afternoon is being played here in Tokyo, and the season is under full swing here. Now they're ready to go. This is apparently the Lindsey Nelson of Tokyo.
1: Did you hear the word home run? There's all kinds of American baseball terms that you suddenly hear larded right in the middle of the Japanese.
2: One thing about Tokyo, I don't think I've seen traffic like this in my life. The traffic is just tremendous. If you think you have problems in New York, you should see the traffic in Tokyo. A lot of things about Tokyo surprise people first time they're here. For one thing, the fantastic department stores are just absolutely spectacular. They're just jam-packed with stuff from all over the world, and it's beautifully presented. And incidentally, compared to the rest of the Orient, Tokyo is just—it's just another planet, no question about it. In fact, all of Japan. The fans are now the big shot of the fans here, back of first base, and they have huge banners that they're holding aloft. I guess they're fans of one ball club. They're giving us the scores of the first game. The score was 3-0. It was a shutout the first game. And I presume now we're about to start the second game. Another thing about Tokyo that that I've noticed, New York, you know, it's a little depressing to come from New York and realize that New York, as a city, is indescribably dirty compared to many places in the world, like, say, for example, Tokyo. There are many areas of Tokyo, of course, that have pollution and dirt and so on, but in general, the subways, for example, are just, there's no comparison between the subways of New York and the subways of Tokyo. I suspect it has something to do, I hate to say it, but I think it has something to do with our national character. I think the Americans' attitude, the hell with everybody else, is beginning to show in the streets. Papers, cans, dirt, cigar butts, all the rest of it.
1: Yep. Yeah, I wish I could play more for you, but that was the comments that I was making to myself in the hotel room, and you are hit by that right away. It would be absolutely unthinkable for anybody in Japan, and in fact, in most of the world, to do the things that we do to our subway cars. If you notice all those millions of names and stuff written all over the sides of subway cars and walls and stuff, you just don't see that in the rest of the world, that kind of thing. But I have some great tapes that I recorded in the Ginza, which is the nightlife center of Japan. It's been that for about 100 years, and it's had its ups and downs. But the Ginza, if you go to Tokyo, of course, you have to go ultimately to the Ginza. All tourists do eventually. It's just like all tourists eventually in New York eventually come up somewhere in the Broadway area. They wind up in Times Square. But I'll play the tapes for you next week sometime. By the way, I'm just slowly getting adapted back into being back in the States. It's like having 1 week of decompression after taking a week to travel around the entire globe. And it was an entire circumnavigation of the globe via 747. And I'm just getting over the jet fatigue. By the way, speaking of big moments in existence, don't forget tomorrow night, the Carlton Theater. We'll be there live as a bird right in the heart of downtown Red Bank, New Jersey. That's tomorrow night at 8, and there will be tickets on sale at the box office. And I think this time we may get away, in spite of what they say, with our underwater ballet. We've got it all wired up. We've got the pipes in. It may work out. See you tomorrow night. Think clean thoughts and, Oh, by the way, speaking of clean thoughts and don't let them shove you around, I think that the greatest crowd shovers in the world are the Japanese. I'm going to tell you, you get buffeted around in a Japanese crowd. They bang into you, knock you down, throw a shoulder into you, throw a cross block at you, and give you a quick knee to the groin and move on without even breathing hard. They're the ultimate crowd people. So, tomorrow night, Red Bank, 8 o'clock. You be there, man. Yeah. This is WOR New York. Stay tuned for Big Lester Smith and the news.
3: This is the news in detail on the hour from the WOR newsroom. New York City has yet to reach a contract agreement with the city's bridge tenders, and the result may be a repeat performance of Open Bridges Around Manhattan. Tonight, members of Teamsters Union Local 237 voted to strike at an unspecified time and leave all 24 movable bridges in the city wide open. Last June, the same 300 bridge operators opened the spans to block traffic from crossing the East and Harlem rivers. The bridge tenders have been working without a contract since January 1971. Negotiations have broken off, with the union demanding a shorter time for its men to reach the top annual pay scale. Union President Barry Feinstein said he'll notify City Labor Relations Director Herbert Haber tomorrow of the strike authorization in the hope that the talks will be resumed. Otherwise, declared Feinstein, if we go out, the bridges will be up. The big counterattack is on. American aircraft and Navy destroyers in the China Sea fired on North Vietnamese targets today with bombs, rockets, and thousands of rounds of bullets in the biggest air and naval operation since the 1968 bombing stopped in the north. Bombers also attacked North Vietnamese positions in South Vietnam's Quang Tri province, the center of the North's offensive to smash the South defenses. Forward air observers reported two United States planes shot down by surface-to-air missiles, but the military command in Saigon refused to confirm North Vietnam's claim.

Once in a generation, a giant voice emerges on the scene that speaks to the hopes, the aspirations, the dreams of all the little men everywhere. Guess who, gang? Oh, my God, if you don't blow your own thing, nobody's going to blow your own thing for you, right? That's right. I don't have Ed McMahon. You tonight. This is a very special evening here on the thing. It's a Queen's night. Now, I'm sure that excites many of you. I mean, who can hardly wait to hear about Queens, which, as you know, is a very exciting part of New York City. And, it can be. As a matter of fact, there have been a lot of excitement in Queens from time to time. If you watch the news, you know that Queens gets in the news a lot. And for those of you who are outside of New York who do not know that Queens is one, you know, it's very easy to confuse what I'm about to say, but Queens is not only a state of mind, it's also a geographical fact that Queens is one of the boroughs of Manhattan, or rather of New York. Manhattan is another borough, of course, and it's one of the five. And, incidentally, the largest of them all. And for those of you who wanted to get a philosophical idea of what Queens is, who may not live in New York, Queens is where Archie Bunker lives. No, he really does. That series, All in the Family, is set in Queens. And you know when the opening shot comes, and you see the house and all that. Well, that's Queens. Do you agree? Right? That's Queens. Now Archie is not necessarily typical of Queens. Not necessarily, any more than Bunker is typical of, let's say, your average used car salesman of Rushville, Indiana. He's a symbolic type. But nevertheless, he is from Queens, and he's supposed to be a cab driver. Now, anybody who knows New York and who rides around in the back seat of cabs in New York immediately recognizes that this is a Hollywood version of a Queens cab driver. He bears no relationship to any known cab driver from Queens. Do you agree with that? First of all, he's not angry enough. Every cab driver I know, there's certain things that happen to drivers in this town, cab drivers. You don't become philosophical. I've never met a philosophical cab driver, contrary to the movie concept. You know, you always movies where Lloyd Nolan is driving a cab and he becomes philosophical. And you say, I'll tell you what life is about. And they start listening. The Damon Runyon syndrome, that's called. That's not much to do with the real New York. Cab drivers do tend to get philosophical, but about things that they never really discuss in movies. They see a lot of stuff in the back seat. You'd be surprised. Well, maybe you wouldn't. everything is done in cabs. I repeat, everything. And so, naturally, a cab driver begins to have that sad look around the eye who has seen too much of everything. He rarely laughs. Now, getting back to Queens. Queens, an interesting place. For those of you who are, again, out of the New York perimeter, maybe you don't know that that Shea Stadium is in Queens. This is where the Mets play. As a matter of fact, there are people who believe that Archie Bunker made the Mets. The Mets are really much more of a state of mind than they are an actual ball team, as we found last season. Ball teams win, but the Mets, they plodded along. But that didn't make any difference. 2.5 million Queens residents, largely Queens residents, plodded out to Shea Stadium with their banners and cheered and hollered when Lindsey Nelson's camera swept around. And if you've ever watched a ball game on TV, what you see over the center field wall is Queens. Yeah. And you may not know that they had a lot of arguments about that when that stadium went up. You know that one time the stadium went up during the World's Fair, which is also was held in Queens. And you could see the World's Fair when you sat in the stadium, and you could look out over the center field wall, and you could see all the lights from the World's Fair. And at the same time, some guy built a big sign outside there. Do you remember the big hassle of the sign
tremendous sign made out of neon, and you could sit in the stadium and you could see the sign. Well, that made everybody who made the ballpark very angry because they sell advertising space inside the ballpark. This guy was getting it right over the... Every time anybody hit a ball out of the ballpark over the center field wall, you'd look at the sign, see? Well, that didn't happen often with the Mets, so it became just academic. But nevertheless, that's Queens. And running right through Queens, I'll have to be personal here, running right through Queens is one of my favorite named streets. It's Utopia Parkway, right? Runs right through Queens. And if there's anything that is far away from a utopia, it is Utopia Parkway. And yet, somehow, that is the spirit of Queens. Endless used car lots, and you drive along Utopia Parkway from pothole to pothole, and the signs keep going by Utopia Parkway. And you know that the Queens spirit is essentially one of total romanticism. It takes a romantic to name a street like that, Utopia Parkway. Either that or it takes somebody who's totally bananas, which in some ways can often be the same thing. A complete romantic is often just floating about 8 feet off the ground. And so as you drive along Utopia Parkway, past Lifrak or Lefrak City, as you go past the endless Chinese chop suey joints and used car lots and takeout pizza parlors, you know that you're in the heart of America. This is where it is. And over it, the subtle voice of Lindsay Nelson, forever and ever, saying that Ed Cranepool is now stepping into the box. And shortly thereafter, he says, "It's a high pop-up," and the second baseman is circling under it. The spirit of Queens, punctuated by the scream of jets whistling into LaGuardia or Kennedy or any place else. They all seem to go right over Queens, full bore, flaps down and everything hanging out.

0: That, by the way, was one of the big 747 jumbos. Giant signs lace Queens that implore you to do everything from getting your transmission fixed, where the celebrities go for their transmissions, to taking the next jet flight the hell out of there to Hollywood. And there's a gigantic bourbon sign there that always gets me. As you just get over from the Midtown Tunnel and enter Queens, there's an enormous sign that tells the Queens residents, tonight, get bombed. Ah, Queens, we salute thee. And by the way, I dig Queens. It has a fantastic vitality. It really does. In fact, the vitality of the native can easily be seen. When any car slows up on any one of the major intersections that bisect Queens by the trillions of miles, it's been known that a car could be stripped in less than 30 seconds in Queens. In fact, while still moving. I know a guy who lost two of his four disc brakes while waiting at a red light. Took an ordinary mechanic 6.5 hours to remove them 2 weeks before to have them relined. But those fantastic Queens residents are men of total know-how. Moving like ghosts in the dark, they strike. All right. No, I think Queens is a fascinating place, and you can treat it tongue-in-cheek. But you know, I'll tell you this about Queens. Before we go in any further, Ed, with Queens, you have that American Motors spot in there. Hit the money button, please, if you want.
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0: 73 AMC Levi's Gremlin. 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Coming on strong. 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
1: Well, that was nice. It's very loud. I like that. Let's see. Oh, here we have a thing here for General Tire. And I personally would like to say that as a tire cuckoo, you know, anybody who's ever worked in a gas station, you have to have a... It's like the priesthood in a way. You have to have a certain calling because it's tough, hard, rough, rotten work working in a gas station, especially in the wintertime. And you get to love the smell of new tires. You really do. And I worked in the station, and they used to pile up these new tires up to the ceiling, you know, brand beautiful tires. And I would sit next to them and just smell them. Some guys like to smell, you know, Super Shell. Other guys like the smell of Esso. I like the smell of new tires. And the most sexy, beautiful tires of them all are these new Generals. Well, they're lovely, round and soft and bouncy. And the winter cleat tires, I hate the idea of winter. I'm forced to sell winter cleat tires, and I hate winter. General's rugged four-rib snow tire. And here's their promise. You go in snow, or General pays the dough, right? You go in snow, or General pays the toll. That to be straight here. In Maplewood, if you live over in Jersey, you can see Dick or Herb. They're reliable, solid, industrious people. Herb's the short one over there, the funny shoes. In Maplewood, see Dick or Herb at the World Tire Company, 1725 Springfield Avenue. Yes, sir. And speaking of funny shoes, Gramercy Park Clothes of 64 West 23rd Street in New York says this. Now, it's not me saying it, it's them. 16 advertising men and one mother-in-law have been trying to write commercials for Gramercy Park. Well, when you read this, you can see that they have not succeeded. It says, commercials that will make you stop dead in your tracks. Leave your wife, your home. Run like crazy to buy a suit. What a letdown. the president called a meeting and said, stop the baloney. Tell everyone that Gramercy Park sells great-looking suits. Well, this goes on. But nevertheless, I'll strip it down to its essentials. They sell suits. And they're open from 7 p.m., open to 7 p.m., 7 days a week, Saturday to 6 p.m., Sunday from 10 a.m. to 4 p.m., Gramercy Park, 64 West 23rd Street, third floor. That's where all them gas pipe racks are you hear about. 64 West 23rd Street in New York. All right. Gramercy Park. That's the kind of commercial, you know. It says, do not read with a dry eye. You're supposed to cry when you read that one. Well, that reminds me, this is WOR in New York. You know, there's more weeping and wailing on the 23rd floor of this place. I'll tell you, it just goes on and on. I mean, this is here we are, right in the middle of Manhattan, but this station has the heart of Queens. And the general sensitivity of Brooklyn. However, well, that's what makes us so lovable here in this neighborhood. We stride, we're a giant Archie Bunker of the airwaves, striding through the killer cycles with 50,000 watts of blatting power, you know. Hey, whoops. There it starts to hum again. Speaking loudly on behalf of mediocrity. Hold it. There. All right, stop the hum in there. It's all right. Now, let's get back to Queens. And I will, by God. I'm going to persist. And, I hang in. It's the sign of a professional. He hangs in spite of losing. Steadily. And he'll hang right in there. And, you know, I have a fascinating paper here. I'm going to read to you. Now, all you people who live out in Queens are going to be interested in hearing this because I'm directing this at Queens residents. But, you know, Queens is just really a great, vast area of apartment houses, a lot of nice neighborhoods. It's a huge, really a conglomerate now. And there's all kinds of stuff over there. Ballparks, airports, traffic jams, fistfights. It's all there, you know. And it's good, bad. It's in fact, the city really in itself. Queens has a specific quality. You agree with that? As apart from, say, the Bronx. It's really a distinctive place. You get into Queens, it has its own flavor. Now, it's hard to put that into words. I'm not even going to attempt to. But Queens is a distinct place. And you know that it always was. From the beginning, the very beginnings of the city of New York, even in the very earliest days, it's hard to believe, but it was a curiously different place. And I have a piece of writing here that is from a... This is a paper that was written and produced. This is a reproduction of it, actually, on the 75th anniversary of the founding of the city of New York as an entity, incorporation as a city. The city was 75 years old when this was written. Actually, it was written back in the 1890s, roughly. And of course, New York had been around for a long time before that. It was called New Amsterdam. It was called a lot of things. But it became a city early in the 19th century as a specific incorporated entity. And Queens, back in the 1890s, here is what a writer wrote about the borough of Queens. Now, this was back in the 1890s, and it's hard to believe it. And I'll find the Queens section here. They got Manhattan, they've got them all here. Manhattan, here's city maps of the time, the borough of Brooklyn. That's a fascinating section in here. This was even before the Dodgers were even thought of. No, they were not in existence back in the 1890s, were they? No. No way. I mean, they hadn't heard of Casey Stengel even. I mean, that's hard to believe that he wasn't alive. Well, he was alive, I suppose, but he wasn't playing in Brooklyn. Let's see, the borough of Brooklyn. Here we go. The borough of Queens. Now, this, if you read between the lines and you know anything about Queens, you even sense a little of it, even now today, of what he's writing about. This writer said, and this was written in 1890-some, 1891 and 18-something, he said, some of New York's most beautiful suburban towns, you see the word towns, are located in the borough of Queens. The most remote village of the borough is within an hour's streetcar ride of the city hall. Well, not anymore. I mean, not with what's going on out there on the expressway, the LIE, all those other exciting places. Anyway, it says this borough is within an hour, and the steadily increasing rapid transit facilities offer inducements to those, listen to this line, who contemplate securing homes of their own, convenient to the city, yet having all the advantages of true country life. A commodious cottage, a generous lawn, abundant shade, fresh air, sunshine, quote, swept by ocean breezes, and low commutation fare are additional allurements to the tired plodder on Manhattan to desert the stuffy flat and get out into God's country. Now, that's fascinating. I mean, they didn't consider Queens at the time a place where people had apartments. In other words, the idea was to get out of your terrible apartment in Manhattan and get into the country, Queens, which would surprise the average guy living in Queens today. It says, Queens is the greatest area of any of the boroughs which enter into the city of New York, and yet the most easterly point of its 79,000 acres, almost double the area of the entire city of Brooklyn, is but 16 miles from the New York City Hall, or about as distant as the northernmost limit of the borough of Manhattan. The northern part of the borough of Queens is, and was always, the most populous and productive. Long Island City is in itself a group of suburban settlements of comparatively recent date. First, the populous Hunter's Point, the starting point of the railroads and trolley lines, reached by ferry from 34th Street. Did they have a ferry from 34th Street? They did then. Then Dutch Kills and Ravenswood. And behind Hallett's Point at Hellgate is Pleasant Astoria, where there is a ferry to 93rd Street in Manhattan, behind which are German Settlement and Steinway, reaching to the marshy shore of Bowery Bay, where the beach is lined with summer gardens and places of amusement, as is North Beach on Flushing Bay further on. Long Island City includes within its borders North Brother, Rikers, and Berrien's Islands. Long Island City came into New York with all the equipment of a city in itself, and behind it were its suburbs, scattered clusters of pleasant cottage homes, here and there an industrial settlement around a factory, at, for example, Blissville, Laurel Hill, Lawrenceville, Woodside, that's still around, Winfield, you know where Winfield is? How about Hyatt Heights? Locust Grove? Elmhurst? You know where Elmhurst is? Maspeth, of course. Linden Hill, Fresh Pond, Corona, Queens, of course, and North Peach. In those days, those were all special little towns. Each one was a country town in itself. Beyond Laurel Hill and Berlin, and on this side of Maspeth, are the new Calvary Cemetery and Mount Zion Cemetery. At Woodside and Mount Pleasant are considerable woods at this time. There were giant woods in Woodside. That's why they call it Woodside. And also, in the vicinity of North Beach, where the old mill on Jackson's Creek, built in 1657, is still standing and is now used as a wayside inn. That's been good. Is that still there? I doubt it. Newtown Creek divides this borough from Brooklyn. And farther on, the line runs through the cemetery of the Evergreens at Ridgewood. In Newtown, the fleck of the old township, now so called, are remains of the first settlement of white men who settled on the East Coast 3.5 centuries ago. Now, that's interesting. I wonder how many people in Queens know that Queens was the first place that was settled when the first settlers came to this part of the East Coast back in the 1600s. It was Queens. It wasn't the island of Manhattan, which I always thought where they first settled, didn't you? It was actually Queens. Maspeth, the name of the pretty place on the neighboring higher ground, is the old Indian name for this district. Did you know that was an Indian name? It is. At Ridgewood, the boundary line takes a sharp turn from southeast to northeast, and beyond the reservoir at Cypress Hill Cemetery, turns southward again at Ensfield Lane and comes out on Jamaica Bay at Old Mill Creek. The railroad and the trolley both cross a wide marsh beyond Corona to reach the beautiful old town, the lovely old town of Flushing. Named by the early Dutch settlers after the seaside resort of Vlissingen in the old country. Here are to be found some handsome buildings in Flushing of the 18th century. The streets are bordered with ancient shade trees. But if one supposes Flushing to be a half-deserted, tumble-down old place, a visit to this neat and smart suburb should furnish a surprise. The gardens and shrubbery about the residence here are of a striking beauty, for the best florists and nursery gardeners are indigenous in the entire area to Flushing. And their nurseries have covered the fertile plain on the south for ages. Flushing has great importance from several points of view. It is undeniably historic and possesses striking specimens of colonial architecture, notably the old Bone House, built in 1661. Socially, no other village of Queensborough is so well known to society as Flushing on Manhattan Island. That was an elegant place in its day. To get to the shore of Flushing Bay or College Point or Whitestone Point, one has to pass now through the very modern villages, the new villages of College Point and Whitestone. These were new places in the 1890s. Beyond which is Fort Schuyler, and on the other side of Little Bay, the United States Military Reservation and the torpedo station at Willets Point. The torpedo station, is that still there? It's been restored, huh? This is a headland of Little Neck Bay, famous for its clams, at the head of which is the fine village of Bayside. Broadway, a beautiful, noble avenue, overarched by old trees, leads up from the town of Flushing to Flushing Heights, now covered with brand new modern residences. The borderline of Flushing Township is the eastern boundary of Greater New York, which runs southward through the town of Hempstead, taking in all that part which lies west in a straight line drawn from the southeasterly point of the town of Flushing through the middle of the channel between Rockaway Beach and Shelter Island to the Atlantic Ocean. So that's where Queens really is. Gardening and fruit growing in these fertile flats and rolling hills, and the taking of oysters and clams in the bays and coves of the North Shore have been for generations the occupations of the industrious and thrifty Queens native population. I mean, that sounds great. You know, the guys are catching clams and growing fruit. You just can't imagine the industrious Queens population. Well, you know, the interesting thing about it, when you hear this, remember, this was written in 1890-some, maybe 1895. And that was true in 1895. Yet it's hard to believe that there are people alive, who maybe even some of them listening to the show tonight, who actually were alive and remember that. I mean, who remember when the occupation of the people of Queens was, and I quote again, it's hard to believe it, growing fruit, fruit growing, gardening, and the taking of oysters and clams were the chief occupations of the natives. That's the thing. when you read this, you get a real perspective on how quickly the fantastic changes have come about in urban life. Now, that's really not that long. You hear this, and it sounds like thousands of years ago. But actually, I'll guarantee you there are people listening to the show tonight who actually remember when that was true. It's hard to believe it. You know, I tell you a funny thing about how close we are to history. A couple of, it's only been a couple of months ago, I was out in the Midwest, and I was talking to a guy in Dayton, Ohio, who actually remembered when the Wright brothers had a bicycle shop. That's, you know, that's incredible. And while we were talking, the 747s were going overhead, you know, and that shows you how fantastically time has been telescoped. I mean, you know, there's probably more happened in the past 50 years to change the lives of ordinary walking around people than all of recorded history prior to the turn of the 20th century. So, you know, if you had lived, say, 100 years before, none of this that we live in today would have even been suspected by somebody, say, of 1872, what we live in. Now, 100 years sounds like, to us, a lot of, tremendous amount of time, and yet that's only a lifetime and a half ago. That's not that long ago, really, essentially. So, Queens, which, you know, you go through Queens, it's hard to suspect that just a few years ago, the people of Queens lived on growing fruit. Where did they grow fruit out there? It's hard to figure out where they even did it. They grew fruit. And the clam industry and the oyster industry was their major way of earning a living. That's hard to believe. Now, listen to this now. Jamaica and Hempstead are the old township fronting on the south shore, which is bordered by a line of beautiful beaches and sand hills, indented like the north shore with deep inlets enclosed between high promontories, but with broad, shallow bays, more than half filled with tide-swept islands, the channels of which have been from earliest times the favorite fishing grounds of New York sportsmen and the dwellers along the shore, while the smaller, winding channels... Now, listen to this now. Can you imagine in Queens, the channels and the marshy shores and islands are the haunts of millions of waterfowl, attracting gunners from all over the East Coast in their season. You just can't imagine a guy going duck hunting in Queens. I guess they must have done it. The towns stand in the middle of an alluvial plain and were the abodes of prosperous farming communities from the very earliest of colonial times. A large tract on the border of the marshes of Jamaica Bay has been kept in a high state of fertility by artificial means for the cultivation of asparagus, celery, melons, and vegetables for the rich New York City market. Rockaway Beach has been for many years one of the most attractive and most frequented of the sea bathing places near New York. Many people have established elegant summer homes along the shore at Arvern, Edgemere, Bayswater, Far Rockaway, Inwood, Lawrence, and Cedarhurst. On the borders of the bay are the similar settlements at Springfield, Valley Stream, and Lynbrook, Woodhaven, and Ozone Park, a new development. Ozone Park was new in those days. Jamaica Bay and Hempstead Bay are fed by numerous small streams that take their rise in the hills. The railroad from Brooklyn passes through the towns of Jamaica, Hollis, Floral Park, Garden City, and north of Hempstead proper. From the border of the wide sedgy marsh, Hempstead Plain extends 4 miles back and 15 miles along the shore. This was from colonial times a common belonging to the town of the colonial days. You know, one more note here. It says, the beaches and shores were also common lands of Jamaica and Hempstead and were regarded as valueless. And now they embrace the most valuable property in the whole borough. In 1867, A.T. Stewart, purchased from the town of Hempstead a part of its common on which he established Garden City. Was established as a rural home spot for tired New York workers and also as a nucleus of religious and educational influences. Garden City was created by one guy. I didn't know that. A guy named A.T. Stewart. By the way, do you remember the famous hotel which was just... Well, didn't they recently knock it down, the Garden City Hotel? That great big wooden place? Isn't that what it was called, the Garden City Hotel? I did a show in there one day. And you know, it was a funny thing about the Garden City Hotel. It was a great rambling... It looked like a great big wooden home up on a hill with a lot of beautiful grass around it. And I think it was just... wasn't it just demolished here a year or two ago? Well, you know, funny thing about that... You know, funny thing about that Garden City Hotel, that was a historic hotel. And I

stayed up the whole night walking around in his room in the hotel, and it had been raining for a couple of days. And that's why he was prevented from taking off. He took off from a field not far from there called Roosevelt Field, which is still in existence. Now a big shopping center, actually. But he took off from Roosevelt Field. But on that morning, when he was the night before, actually, this curious incident took place, there were two other pilots who were about to fly the Atlantic, who were also staying at the Garden City Hotel. The other plane was piloted by two people. Lindbergh, of course, was alone. It was thought that it could not never be done by one guy flying alone. Even today, that's a fantastic feat, to solo an aircraft over that distance. And so Lindbergh came down, and he met this other pilot. They met on that porch, and they were talking about the weather, which looked like it was impossible to take off. It was a totally bad scene day. The rain was coming down. It was foggy, the whole business. And so Lindbergh talked to these guys. They stood on the porch, and they sat around and discussed the whole thing. Very interesting evening, apparently. And Lindbergh, who was somewhat a stoical, silent type, the reporters all gathered up around on that porch and were after Lindbergh. And they thought it was just a publicity stunt. They didn't think he actually would do it. And they were all gathered around trying to talk to him. And the other guys were very, very publicity-minded. So they were all getting all the attention. And Lindbergh is just sitting on the porch there listening to him. And he went back into the room. And this was very late at night when all this happened. He went back in the room, and at 3 o'clock in the morning, he made his decision. He absolutely says, I'm going. I don't care what the weather is, I'm going to go. And he went down to the field, drove down to this field in this fantastic rain, in a car with two other guys. One of them was his backer, who had provided some of the money. You find this interesting? This all took place in Queens, by the way. This is part of the history of Queens. That is some of the most interesting history. That's why Queens has always been an integral part of the aircraft industry. The fact that LaGuardia Airport and Kennedy Airport are there is no coincidence. They were always part of the history of aviation from the very earliest days, Queen was. And so when he drove out in this rain, and they went into the hangar, and his aircraft was there, which incidentally was Orion, built in built out on the West Coast in San Diego to his specifications, and it had no forward vision whatsoever because he needed all that room for... Yes, there were no... It was closed in the front because he had a huge gas tank up there. The big problem was fuel. It was a single-engine plane. So it really was a flying gas tank. Very difficult airplane to fly. And with, of course, minimal instruments. And he went out, and they dragged the plane out. They pulled it out into the wet tarmac. It was raining, cloudy, miserable day. And he says, well, I'm going to go. And there were comparatively few press out there because it was not thought that he would do it. And they were all still back at the Garden City Hotel hanging around with these other two guys who were running around, you know, getting their pictures taken. And Lindbergh taxied down to the end of the runway at Roosevelt Field. And he gave it full bore, and this, of course, it was wet and rainy, and the plane did not move down the runway the way it should have. In other words, because of the mud and everything, he couldn't get the lift that he needed, and he barely got it off the ground, just barely clearing a set of high-tension wires, and there's a famous photograph of him just barely clearing those wires. It was thought of at the time on the field that he was about to crash, because just a few days before that, there had been a flaming, fiery crash right on that field on the same runway by another flyer who was attempting to fly the Atlantic. So he made it over the wires, and he just headed immediately out to sea and disappeared at a low altitude under the gray overcast. Fantastic scene. And he flew for hundreds and hundreds of miles. This is a surprise to most of you, probably, if you don't know much about aviation. He flew at an altitude that varied, and he stayed at about 100 feet. Now, that's something. For a number of reasons, he stayed very low, and this has made it much more difficult, actually, because, surprisingly enough, most people don't realize that the higher you are in an aircraft, the safer you are. So he flew very low into some bad storms, and he even had moments of total hallucination.

0: ocean out over the Atlantic, where he didn't really know where he was. He was seeing visions. He actually saw islands and things because of the fantastic... He hadn't slept for 2 days prior to the flight. That added to the fact the flight was 39 and a half hours long to Paris. But this all is part of the history of Queens. And it's a very interesting part of Queens' history, and one that isn't talked about much. But within the aviation industry, you know, within the flyers' world, there have been several famous fields in that area. Roosevelt Field was a historical field. And the next time you go to the Roosevelt Field Shopping Center, on this ground is where some of the great flights of the history of aviation took place. Floyd Bennett Field, for example. Now, how many of you know who Floyd Bennett was? Why Floyd Bennett? Well, Floyd Bennett was a historical character also in aviation, and he worked closely with Admiral Byrd, the famous Arctic explorer. And Floyd Bennett was his pilot and also his famous mechanic. Most of his exploration was done in a series of aircraft, which, by the way, originated from Queens again. And Floyd Bennett Field was named after that great aviation pioneer, who was a mechanic. He was a pilot, and almost lost in history, but not the pilots, not the aviation people. And Bennett was one of the great pioneers in a time when it was extremely dangerous to do what he did. There were also two very famous lady flyers, one of whom, by the way, was killed, or lost, better I should say, lost, in a transatlantic attempt that originated at Roosevelt Field. She flew from Roosevelt Field up to Old Orchard Beach, Maine, and then took off from Old Orchard Beach. This was because that was closer to Europe, you see, and was never seen again. She was from Queens. Do you know what her name was? Very famous. Well, these are all historical people, and Queens has a fascinating history, and the side of it that is related to aviation is rarely talked about except in aviation magazines. You know, right now there's a great fight going on because it's a historical field to preserve Floyd Bennett Field, and unfortunately, you know, there's most Americans don't have much of a sense of history, and we don't realize that, especially something that's as close to us as airplanes, aviation, that the aircraft literally did change the face of the world. And to do away with Floyd Bennett Field would be kind of tragic. It would be like almost doing away with the shipyards in Genoa, where they built Columbus's ship, you know, to put up a housing project. Well, that's what we do. We literally do things like that. And by the way, Lindbergh's engine, the plane's engine, was built over in Jersey. And prior to his flight, he spent many, many weeks. It was right at Teterboro Field, right at what's now Teterboro. Near that field, his engine was built there. There was a great engine factory over there where they built the engine for the Ryan. Incidentally, the Ryan was called the NYP, the Ryan NYP model. And the NYP stood New York to Paris. And where is that airplane today? That's correct. It is in the Smithsonian. The actual aircraft is there. And did you know that when Lindbergh came back, he came back to Roosevelt Field right after his flight, and he flew his airplane from speaking date to speaking date. He actually flew the Spirit of St. Louis around. Why was it called the Spirit of St. Louis? Well, not only was Lindbergh from that area, but he was backed by a group of backers from St. Louis, who put the money behind the plane and bought him the aircraft, which cost around $15,000 at the time, which was not a cheap airplane for that period, 1927. And, you know, the last time I mentioned this connection of Queens with aviation, I got a letter from an old lady who's probably even listening tonight. And she said that she lived, when she was a kid, she lived near Roosevelt Field. And she says she was up in the morning having breakfast, and she'll never forget. She was having breakfast in their kitchen, and her father, and they heard this engine going, it was raining, and they looked out of the window, and they saw this plane take off, just barely clear the wires. They actually saw it. And she says it wasn't until that night when they got the papers that they realized they had seen Lindbergh take off, just another airplane just taking off. And she says she'll never forget the sight of that airplane just winging off. It was very heavily laden. It just barely made it over the wires. And they were standing around the kitchen eating their cornflakes when they observed history. She said, you know, that... She says, there must have been a lot of people in Queens who didn't even know they were looking at history. You know, they were going to work and they saw an airplane take off, and that was it. But Queens is a fascinating place. And for those of you who don't know much about Archie Bunker's home, I hope that, you know, we've given you a little thing. But it would be a shame if they did away with Floyd Bennett Field. But it looks like that's what's going to happen. Although there is a great fight now going on about it. For those of you who don't know about it, you know, it's a big fight. Whether to make it into a housing project or keep this field as a historical field, which it really is. It's a historical airport. Floyd Bennett. Some of the great history-making flights began at Floyd Bennett Field. Do you know that one of the most famous flights took place over Queens? The Endurance flight, which for many years, these guys flew a plane out of Floyd Bennett for 59 straight days without coming down and refueled over Utopia Parkway. With a big pipe coming down. Oh, yeah. Queens, we salute thee. This is WOR New York. You stay tuned for Lester Smith and the news.
1: This is the news in detail on the hour from the WOR newsroom. The United States Military Command in Saigon has just reported that 4 men were killed, 22 injured, and 1 is missing tonight after a United States fighter bomber crashed on the aircraft carrier USS Midway. The carrier was in the South China Sea at the time of the accident. No report yet on what caused the crash aboard the aircraft carrier. Robberies again in New York City public schools. Today, 3 teachers and 3 parents were in a meeting when a trio of teenagers entered public school 125 in Forest Hills, Queens, and stole a total of $270 in cash, a watch, and a ring. Police said that no weapons were used by the thieves, who then fled out into the street. The robbery was in the school at 102nd Street and 65th Avenue. At about the same time in the Bronx, an elementary school teacher at PS 26 on Burnside Avenue was robbed of $80 by one unarmed man. Police said the robber walked into her classroom and threatened to harm the students if she tried to follow him as he escaped. A group of black parents has promised still another attempt tomorrow to enroll their children in Brooklyn's junior high school 211. Today, city school chancellor Dr. Harvey Scribner again told the parents that it would be to the students' best interest if they attended the predominantly white junior high school 68, and Scribner refused to allow the 31 black pupils to enroll at 211. The students are still without a school, as some white parents don't want 211's racial balance tipped to predominantly black, and the black parents don't want to send their children to a mostly white school, saying that they fear for their children's safety. Reporter Peter Bridge is on the Freedom side of the jail bars tonight after having served 21 days in the Essex County, New Jersey jail. Bridge had been sent to prison for refusing to answer 5 questions from an Essex County grand jury about a story he wrote in the now-defunct Newark Evening News on alleged bribery.
2: Somehow, it may come on, like it's coming on Thursday this year, you know? Thursday is going to be the last day of the year, and Friday is going to be New Year's Day. Somehow, you're one kind of person on Thursday, and you can magically be another one on Friday. Yes, that illusion has persisted. It really has. And they do all kinds of things in the various tribes. You know, one tribe would decide about a month and a half before the old year petered out who the rotten people were who caused that year not to work out, because none of the years worked out. See? And so they would designate. They would get the medicine man would get out there, and he would get the bones going, and he would start lighting up the incense, and he'd get the fires going, and he'd start blowing on it, and it would be midnight. He'd be sprinkling the powdered bat's wings into the flame, and he would finally determine out of the tribe what 17 people were responsible for that year falling on its face. And then they would get rid of them. They would say, well, we're not going to carry that crowd over into the next year. And next year it's going to work out. And they would have a gigantic ceremonial house cleaning. And you know, that's part of the illusion. Part of the illusion of New Year's is that boy, what a relief. What a rotten year that we've just finished. That is part of the illusion that has persisted since all time, that this old one, this old rotten one that didn't work out, is now finally tossed off into history, and the new one that's going to be great and beautiful and a clean slate is full of all kinds of new fantastic hope, and that it's going to be different next time. And of course, next year by this time, the same guys will be writing. Well, of course, 1965 was a year of troubles. It was a year of pressures on all sides. It was a year of nervousness, a year of decision. However, we feel that 1966, eternally. And all the way back there in the jungle, somewhere in the darkness, you can hear the sound of the medicine man. That medicine man that lies deep within each one of us. Doing, doing, doing, doing, doing, doing. That little medicine man that's squinched down there on his haunches next to your pancreas with the fires lighting up the edge of the jungle. He's smoking out the bats out of the cave. He's got the powdered bones he's clacking together, and he's rattling the little brass ring.

it's a scary time. It always is. It's a wild moment, New Year's. And there's a lot of things connected with this. I can only say from my own personal experience, and I'm sure that everybody who has lived in 20th century America, I don't speak for the Bulgarians, I don't know, but I know that everybody who has lived in 20th century America and our attitude towards time, maybe that's what makes it a peculiar holiday, Skip. You know, Americans have a different attitude towards time than most other countries, although they're catching up with us. America is probably the most age-worried country in the face of the globe. It's so worried about being older than 5 years old that it gets frantic. People at 19 already figure it's all over. Oh, the bags under my eyes. Oh, look at me. Oh, I've heard him say it. It's incredible. And so we live in a nation, really, that is frantically trying to stop time on all fronts. And at the same time, paradoxically and nutty enough, it's trying to leap forward in time. We are both at one and the same time hung on stopping time and hung on progress. We all want to somehow leap into 1987 immediately. You saw this all over the World's Fair if you went out there during the summer. It's a fantastic desire to erase the present time and to go into the year 2078. And I suppose you get up there and you want to erase that year and go into the year 3049, you know. And so we're presented with a genuine paradox. On the one hand, people want to stop time, really deliberately want to hang on to it and push it back. And at the same time, they have a great delight that it has passed. And you know, that's one of those curious paradoxes, again, about time. Do you feel a sense of accomplishment now that 1964 has just about petered out? Or do you feel a sense of, oh, well, that one's gone, you know? And now, one other question, too, that there's a... I think one of the reasons why we get scared about a holiday like Christmas is that it's the only one, Skip, that relates directly to time. In short, it is about time itself. It, in a sense, celebrates the passing of time. No other holiday does this. Christmas has other ends in mind. Easter, any Yom Kippur, any holiday that you can mention, Thanksgiving, you go ahead and mention all of them. They all are related to something other than that specific quality time. And yet nobody quite knows what time is. This is something, of course, that causes a little confusion, too. Time is not just a geographical or an astronomical thing, you know, where the sun has moved in a certain orbit and the earth has moved this way and that, and finally we're back at the same place. When you look at it, really, just astronomically, it's a pretty simple process. But it's something far more subtle than that. And so nobody quite knows what to do about it. Do you celebrate? When on New Year's, here's a question. Just a question that has to do with, I suppose, a philosophical paradox. On New Year's, are you celebrating the passage or the death of a year? Or are you celebrating the fact that a new one is starting? Which is it you're celebrating? Now, that's why it's a bittersweet holiday. It is extremely bitter on one side and extremely sweet on another. And yet, I also would like to go on record here as saying that probably, and this is basing it again personally, that's the only way you can write, it's the only way you create anything is on personal observation of life and the world around you. I feel that personally, having lived in 20th century America, so have you, that this one holiday is one of the most cataclysmic 3 days, personally, in all people's lives that I know around me. In other words, more wild things happen. I don't mean just a party where you fall down the stairs or the night Charlie the Oldsmobile off the bridge, you know, that kind of jazz. That isn't what I'm talking about. I'm saying that more decisions and more actual turning points are reached in lives during the New Year's holiday than any other holiday or any other specific point in time in the whole calendar. In short, more people are asked to be married on New Year's. More people realize that the jig is up on New Year's.
more people have done even worse things than that. I mean, in a way, more people have looked suddenly back and they say, oh, gee, look at that. It's suddenly 19XDX. And they are reminded that they have not moved an iota for XDX years, maybe backwards. That's the only time of the year you're really reminded of those things, really. All other times, you know, you can blow out candles on cakes, or you can walk around and trim Christmas trees, or you can eat turkey or something else like that. Keep your mind off it, but people are holding big signs up, you know, with the year name on it and all. And so it is a strange and very scary time for people, even kids. It's the only time, really, I think, that kids themselves are reminded that time passes. And I think one of the reasons why people make a frantic clutch, they either decide to get the divorce this week, or they decide to get married, or they decide to jump out of a window. You know, the police have a fantastic time over the whole Christmas holiday, New Year's complex because of that. There are more guys flying out of windows and trying to swim all the way to Spain underwater from Jones Beach or something. But because I believe that it is that one moment in time when suddenly you're reminded, people are reminded, wow, that it is passing. And they make a wild clutch. It says, now's the time to do it. Come here, Mabel. Will you, blah, blah, blah. And Mabel goes, she's looking around too. And she says, yes. And the next thing you know, it is Forever'sville. It's a curious thing. And another thing, too, that I've noticed that is quite subtle about New Year's, there are a large number of people who will have their first date with a certain girl on New Year's Eve. Now, that is a historical fact. Now, I don't know why this is so, but it is so. I have seen it happen time and time and time again. You would think, well, now, this is a very important date. I mean, most people would be, you know, dating somebody they've always dated. But no, on New Year's Eve, for some reason or other, a lot of people have decided, oh, boy. Well, now's the time to cut it off for good. I think I'll call that chick down in the cost accounting department. You know? And by George, it happens, literally happens that way many, many times. I don't know how many guys are right now, at this very moment, listening to the show here, who are planning to have a date with a chick for the first time tomorrow night on New Year's. For the very first time. Now, they may have gone out once in a while or just vaguely know this girl, but be careful because this is more than just an ordinary date, New Year's Eve. Something happens. It's either a curse or a hex or it's magic. On New Year's Eve, it could be disastrous. And on the other hand, it could be fabulously great. I don't know. No one knows these things. But I can only say that tomorrow night, the next day, this, in other words, in about an hour and a half, we're going to start a new day. And that could be the day, boy, der Tag. You laugh at me. Go ahead and laugh. Go ahead and laugh. I remember a couple of years ago, I said pretty much the same thing on the air. And I'm sure a lot of people who were unsuspecting who think, oh, well, this guy's just talking. It's just stuff coming on the radio. And all the while, they're thinking of calling somebody named Susan. And they're getting the phone out, and they think nothing at all. They're not talking about him. And right now, they're listening to me, if they can get away from Susan long enough to get to the radio. And it's a strange business, this holiday thing, especially New Year's. Now, I remember one New Year's. What is the first New Year's that you can actually remember, the first year that you can remember as coming in, you know, they're celebrating, say, 1942 or something. What is the first year you can remember as a New Year's celebration? I'll tell you, I'll award the brass figlegee with bronze oak leaf palm to the person who can give me the earliest one without phoning it up. The absolute earliest one. No, I'm sure that some guy, somebody, somewhere must actually be around who remembers 1900 coming in, you know? I mean, who's just listening right now, who really remembers the turn of the century, which would be a fantastic New Year's. Can you imagine when the year 2000 comes in? What a wild New Year's that would be. Boy,
Can you imagine yourself saying, well, we're through with that century. Let's start. Because almost every last one of us, you know, around, all we'll ever know will be the 20th century. That's it. We're 20th century men. That's it. And there must be some guy out there who went to bed and it's 1899, and he says, well, tomorrow, yeah, boy, I'll tell you, can you imagine the wholesale throwing out of checks? You know how they have that little thing that says 19 blank? Can you imagine the whole scene? But can you imagine how difficult it must have been to get to write a new century? It's hard enough to learn to write a new year, and we do that all the time. Once every 100 years, you write a new century in. Instead of, can you imagine starting out? Let's see, what is this, August 15th? 20. It's just strange moments. But 1965 is not far away. Speaking of the archaic, this is WOR, AM and FM, New York. You're reminded of the archaic things on New Year's. But I remember one New Year's sitting in a balcony. And I was in this balcony with about nine guys, Schwartz, Flick, Bruner, a whole bunch of us. And there was a tradition around there. I don't know whether they do it here in New York or not, but all the movie houses had big New Year's Eve shows, giant New Year's Eve, special shows for New Year's Eve. And you would pay extra or something, and you would come in about 5 or 10 minutes to midnight. The regular shows would stop. This is the movie houses, you see. The regular shows would stop at 11:45, and all the people would file out. Either that or they would pay extra to stay. And at midnight would be the New Year's Eve show, and everyone would sit there in the balcony. They'd all file in. They'd give you horns and jazz. Why everyone went to the movie house to celebrate this, I don't know. But everyone got horns and streamers and all kinds of confetti and stuff, and we all filed in there. So they were sitting there, and it was the first New Year's Eve. The reason that it was such a traumatic New Year's Eve, it was the first New Year's Eve I remember spending not at home, not in the bosom of the family with my kid brother asleep under the day bed, the yelling and hollering in the kitchen, and Uncle Fred out there hollering and pouring beer down the sink, and my mother trying to calm everybody down who's been sick and throwing up for an hour and a half, you know. And there was a thing. Well, you know, that's what New Year's was about, I guess. And it was the first time, and you felt vaguely debauched because the idea of a midnight show somehow had sexual overtones and connotations of debauchery. And they always had these pictures in the paper, and it says, be sure to see the midnight show at the Paramount. And it would show a picture of a girl, you know, a girl with fans or birds all over her and little bubbles all over her head, and she's holding a cocktail glass, and it says, whoopee. And so the nine of us go to this place. A whole bunch of us took Flick's car, and Schwartz and Flick and Bruner and everybody. We're all sitting right on the edge of the balcony in the Paramount Theater. And at exactly midnight, the lights were on. The organ came up, and there's ta ta ta ta ta ta ta ta ta ta ta. You know, they play Auld Lang Syne. Everybody cheers and hollers, and the balloons fly up, and everyone throws the paper stuff out there. And within 8 seconds, nine fights broke out. It was the first time I ever saw fights. You know, the kids don't really see. Guys are fighting all of them. God, get your hands off my girl! And they're starting to hit and fist fight. Guys are drinking and yelling and hollering. All this was at the local theater where I had grown up sitting next to Tarzan and Jane, where, you know, they didn't do this kind of stuff. And within 5 minutes, the place is in an uproar. The police are running around. They get it all calmed down. And it's now the new year. And they start up with the feature. And it was a double feature of monster movies. Why monster movies play an important part on New Year's Eve, I don't know. But this was a big deal in Chicago, that whole area. Now, I'll tell you another thing that was a big thing. So, Skip, that I always could hear whispering about it. I could hear my mother and father whispering about this for about 3 or 4 days before New Year's Eve. The whole big bit was to make reservations somewhere. The idea was to make reservations at some big joint someplace where they had a big floor show, or they were giving out souvenirs, or they were giving out horns and paper hats and the whole jazz. And the idea was to get reservations. And the place where they all went, and they whispered around the kids so the kids wouldn't know what was going on. Yeah, I got the reservations. Yeah, you know, he knows the doorman down there. Yeah, but okay. And about 10 o'clock at night,
they're all getting all dressed up, and there was usually one house where all the kids were put that night. All the kids were put at Aunt Clara's house or something, and one of the poor old aunts would have to stay home. You know, she's pretending like she's enjoying New Year's Eve with the kids, and all the kids are sitting around, half of them are falling asleep, and the radio's going, and they got a couple of paper hats and some horns, and they're going to give them some chocolate cake and some ice cream. They're going to celebrate their New Year's Eve, and they're all they just say, hey, listen, Al, listen, you get the flasks out, Al. Yeah, make sure. Hey, has Fred got the booze? Yeah. And they've got these silver flasks and the booze and all that stuff, and they're, and so whatever it was, they were embarked on something that was that had that fantastic sin connected with it, rottenness, terrible rottenness. Yeah, well, they began to talk about 2 days beforehand about this scene. And, of course, the kids, I remember a couple of my cousins, myself, there were always one cousin who knew all about this rottenness, this crummy stuff that they were going to. Well, the place they went to, and it's funny now, I don't even know whether there was such a place, but was there ever such a place? Do any of you know such a place in Chicago? It was a big deal, and all the really rotten people went there on New Year's Eve, and the rottener people went there during the week. When it wasn't even New Year's at all, they just went there. It was a real rotten place called the Star and Garter. Did you hear the Star and Garter? Well, the Star and Garter was the kind of place that when kids would walk past that joint, they would be embarrassed. They would even have to look the other way to pretend that building didn't even exist there. They'd walk past it, and they had these fantastic posters all over the front of the Star and Garter. In fact, I remember receiving some of my basic sexual education just looking at their signs. They had one chick that was over 74 feet tall. That was a gigantic poster that went up 19 stories all the way up the side, and all she had on was 3 sequins. And she's looking over all of Chicago with these great big blue eyes. And it's the Star and Garter. Wow. You know, and that's where they were going. They'd all go to the Star and Garter. And wow, yeah. And the kids, you know, the kids, there was such a vague sense of boy, you know, this, what a fantastic thing that must be to go to the show. And then about 4 o'clock in the morning, the kids are already asleep now. You see, I'm lying there and I still can't sleep. Or maybe I'm waking up. And I hear the doors opening. I hear them coming in. Wee, wee, wah, wah, wah. And you hear this yelling. And here are all these grown up people. They're yelling and hitting each other. And they're saying, hey, do you remember the one when a guy came out? He came out. He says, hey, Ada. And he had the pig bladder. Do you remember? And he says, hey. And they're telling these awful stories about what these burlesque comics were doing and this stuff. And I'm sitting there and I'm sweating. And I'm lying there under the coats. And then I shh. Kids are asleep. Oh, wait, shh, shh. What about when she came on? Shh, we're crying out loud. The kids are asleep. Oh, shh, shh. They make, you know, little jugs have big ears. Shh. Well, for years, I had this vague feeling. It was almost a mystical feeling, almost a kind of a religious belief that if you really want to celebrate New Year's Eve, you went to a burlesque house. Because that's what these people did, you know. They went to the place called the Star and Garter. Well, I'm going to tell you a time, and this might be a warning to those of you who might be contemplating such a move. And I always had this feeling because, of course, this was the thing I saw the grown-ups do when I was a little kid. And it seemed to have tremendous glamour to it. And they would all get dressed up and they'd wear white scarves. You know, the men were my father'd have his suit on. All the men would be all with their black shoes and everything would be shined. The ladies would be in the furs and they'd smell like the cold, you know, when they'd come in from outside after they were all through with it. And they'd smell like that peculiar sweet smell. And you could see where a couple of them had been sick and all was wild. You know, I had the sense of, and they'd be covered with old confetti and little strips of colored paper and all that jazz. And I did see this year after year after year after year. They would go to the Star and Garter. They went to a place called, what was that big place in Chicago? The Chez Paris. That was another one. Can you imagine a place with a more completely nightclubby name than the Chez Paris? And they had to spell it that way in Chicago because everyone would call it the Chez Paris in Chicago. And so they had it spelled Chez Paris. And at the Chez Paris, there was always somebody named Gypsy Rose Lee.
was performing there, and there were people called, oh, you know, great names, that Candy Bar and Purple Flame were always there, and all these guys, my Uncle Al, my Uncle Carl, my father, they'd say, hey, listen, they're always going down to see somebody, and they actually had big followings in Chicago, these women, these striptease chicks, and they had followings like here in New York City. Actors have followings, and actresses, you know, like Geraldine Page or Anne Bancroft. There were great Ada Leonard. There was somebody named Ada Leonard. Did you ever hear that name? There were great battles in the kitchen. I'd hear them yelling and hollering. There would be one crowd of guys say, Ada Leonard, Ada Leonard, that old bag. Oh, wow. Oh, wow. There would be an anti-Ada Leonard crowd, and there would be a pro-Ada Leonard crowd. There would be an anti-Gypsy Rose Lee crowd, and there would be a Gypsy, oh, she's 40 feet tall. Oh, come on. You can't be serious. What a slob. Back and forth this stuff went. Peaches Browning. Oh, come on. You're kidding. What is it? This, you call her a dancer? She comes out there. What do you mean, that old fat broad? And they yell and holler. Well, that was the kind of that's what passed for dramatic criticism in the house where I grew up. They had tremendous arguments. And I'll never forget when television first came in, and on TV was this guy doing this kid show. And he was doing the most innocent kind of kid show. He just didn't want a crummy little kid show. You know, he'd come on every afternoon. He had a tremendous following. What I remember about him is associated with the first night that I ever really did it. I'm going to tell you what happened. You want to know the scene? All right. I guess I'm in the Army, see? And I go in the Army. I'm just a kid. I'm in the Army now, you see. And this was one of the very first, this was one of the first New Year's Eves that I really spent where I thought I was an adult. I was a big grown-up man, big-time grown-up type guy. And I had a three-day pass, and there were about nine of us. There was Gasser, there was Zinsmeister, a whole bunch of corporal types, a couple of PFCs. And we're all real tough guys, roughly pushing the cool side of 18. And, you know, we're all walking around drinking the beer down at the PX. Hey, what do you say we're going to take in a Burlicue show on New Year's Eve, huh? Yeah, let's go, gang. Let's go. So that's exactly what we did. And we are stationed way out there in the Midwest. In fact, we're in this camp deep in the heart of the Ozarks. And it is New Year's Eve. And we all have a three-day pass. And so the nearest place, Skip, was Kansas City. I don't know whether you've ever seen Kansas City on a New Year's Eve, but oh, let me tell you. And so all of us get our passion. Oh, boy, we're rubbing our hands again. Here we're 18. My idea of a really big evening up to this point was to go over to Esther Jane Albury's house and go down to the drugstore and have a Coke, you know, maybe go all the way and have a coffee malt, something like that, and a cheeseburger. And then perhaps we might stop for a couple of minutes and sit there and hold hands on a park bench in the Hessville Park on our way home and make it just in time for the 10 o'clock news back home. You know, that kind of thing. And here I am. I'm 18. A whole bunch of guys of corporals, yardbirds, and I'm out there, and home is a million miles away and a whole scene. And, well, of course, what do I automatically think of as the real way to celebrate New Year's? That's right. And so here we are in Kansas City. We get off the bus, and the place is loaded. Millions and millions of soldiers as far as the eye can see. Millions of soldiers. And the place is rocking. It is wartime Kansas City. There are defense workers in, and everybody's got money to spend, and the soldiers are out yelling and hollering. The chicks are on the street. And so we arrive down at the Greyhound station, and the three or four of us get out of the bus, and we've got our little bags with us, our DOP kits. Oh, man, New Year's Eve, fire, here we are, swinging. Each one of us had a cool 15 bucks in his pocket, a three-day pass, and we're ready to go. And so the first thing we do right away, we go to the information place where they have for the soldiers there, USO information. We walk up, and here's this kind of little old lady, you know, with the white hair, you know, the kind that you always see at the information booth for the boys. And we go up and say, hey, you ask her, Carl. Go ahead. Carl looked older than anybody else. He said, ask her, Carl. Madam, we're looking for a place to celebrate New Year's. Celebrate New Year's, you know.
Oh, yes, of course. Well, down at the YWCA, they're having a cider social, and I'm sure you... You know, somebody snudges, I'll bet cider social, YWCA. Wow, oh, boy. Yes, and at the YMCA, they're having a donut roast, and I think you'll like this one. Over at the Hotel Claiborne, they're having a special fashion show. A midnight fashion show, and it's free to servicemen. And I have one here. Here's an invitation from the B'nai B'rit. Now, there. And so, we're all standing. Oh, baby, you know. Okay. Well, thank you very much. Give us the tickets. And so she gave us 3 or 4 tickets. We said, oh, boy, let's split. And so out we go, and we turn the corner, and there standing in the doorway is this little man with a big gray cap. I say, hey, you guys. Psst, hey, you guys. He's waiting outside the bus station. Say, hey, you guys, you in for New Year's? I say, yeah. Right away, we could see the real thing. Say, said, you guys in for New Year's? Yeah. He said, listen, how'd you like to see a show? And there's a moment of silence. Zinsmeister says, show? What kind of show? Don't ask. A show, man. It's New Year's. After, yeah. Okay, where? He says, here. He says, I've got... How many guys... By a coincidence, 5 tickets. Yes, these are the last 5. It's only $8.50 each. And so, boom, boom, boom, pow, pow, we're shelling out and we got the pace for it. We are home scot-free. And now all we got to do is wait till midnight. And so we're walking around from one joint to the next, and there's bars, and there's places called the Bamboo Inn, and there's places called the Flamingo Bar, and all those great, the Bluebird Bar, this place is called Uncle Ned's. I remember all these terrible joints in Kansas City. And Kansas City is probably one of the great swinging towns of all. This is a great gangster town. And you would walk down the street in Kansas City, especially at that time. It's kind of vaguely dark, and all these places are all that. They don't have big lights in the streets like we have here, big fluorescent lights. But you see one after the other. There's 18 million bars, millions of them, and all of them. You hear this rotten honky-tonk music coming out. You hear just for miles.

want to hear the rest of the story, do you? You really do? Well, a couple of hours go by and some wild things happen, none of which I will sully your innocent shell-like ears with. What a night. I've never told this. You've never heard me mention any of this, have you? Well, it was really something. It was just fantastic. I received more education in that one night in Kansas City than all of my years, all of my days combined. Everything conceivable happened. Almost everything conceivable. I can conceive of some things now, but at that time, everything, I couldn't conceive of half of it there was. I can remember running up alleys. I remember sirens. I remember MPs. I can remember guys hollering. I remember people getting hit. I remember somebody throwing a bottle through a window. These are just little brief moments, and all I can remember is say, "Hey, you guys, come on, just crash!" Somebody has, and then I remember doing things myself. I remember saying, "Hey, watch this!" Boom, and I'm pushing a jukebox over. I remember doing that. I don't know why I did it. I pushed a jukebox over, and it was one of these big red ones with the juice in it. You know, the juice that goes up and down the side and pour it out. It was, wow. I remember, for some reason or other, being in a kitchen. Now, I don't quite know how I got in this kitchen, but there were three of us in a kitchen with somebody, and we were slicing lettuce. Now, I don't know why we were doing that. I remember being in a kitchen with lettuce. And the next scene I remember vaguely, not quite clearly, was being in this smelly place where everybody is standing up, and they had taken our tickets away. We are now in the show. And we're all standing up, and there's a stage up there, a little stage with lights, and there is an elderly lady wearing red plumes up there, and she is throwing gold sequins into the audience, and they are playing music, and there is a tenor standing over by the side, and he's singing, "Hey, pretty girl, it's like a melody that haunts you night and day." And then she got off the stage, and a guy ran through the audience saying, "All right, I have here a genuine collection of wonderful art poses. These are poses the kind of which all of you men have dreamed about. And I also have here a genuine Mexican wallet containing within its folds, perhaps if you are lucky, a special set of photographs from Gay Paris herself. 25 cents and we have taffy." And I'm standing there and I remember Zinsmeister being sick on my neck. He was taller than me and he stood behind me. And I went, ah! And then suddenly she goes and a

is this little short guy wearing a round hat and a checkered suit out there. And he is jumping up and down, and the piano player is playing, and he is telling dirty jokes. He is hollering. He's, hey, you guys! And then he squirts water at the audience, and I'm standing there watching, and my stomach is turning over. And the next thing I saw that little guy, he is doing kid shows on TV. Well, you want to hear the rest of the night? Well, I'll tell you. If you want, you really shouldn't hear. Before I tell you the rest of the night, terrible night. These are the times that try men's souls. I'll tell you, and they're the times when men's souls are dipped in the crucible of steel that makes them what they are, hard-bitten, square-jawed. And I will tell you about the rest of the night immediately after a word about our old friends, the Electronic Workshop. Let's see, where's my kazoo? The Electronic Workshop, that wakes you up, doesn't it? At 26, oh, it's in here? Yeah, let me see. I don't know how this thing sounds on that hi-fi equipment down at the workshop.

You want to hear the rest of that? Well, we have with us tonight the Electronic Workshop. They are at 26 West Day Street. And I'd like to have known how that sounded on one of those FM tuners. And, yeah, pretty good, I guess. I got a lot of overtones and rattling of the thing here. And they are at 26 West A Street, and if you have trouble with all that hi-fi junk, which you should have bought in the first place from the Electronic Workshop that you got for Christmas, I would suggest you call Gramercy 30140. This is the Electronic Workshop. They are at 26 West A Street in the Village, and they are really a genuine hi-fi specialty organization. They mean business. Oh, by the way, my painting is still down there in that main window, I presume. And I'm getting all kinds of peculiar mail about it. And if you would like to see a painting that I slaved and labored over, it's like, well, I mean, after all, every lady likes to show off her embroidery and her hem stitching and her crochet work. I like to show off my little crochet work. It's down there in the window, and it's at 26 West A Street, the Electronic Workshop. Well, let me tell you, I really shouldn't... Hey, listen, we're going to be down at the Limelight, aren't we? This Saturday night again, yeah. The night right after New Year's, and it's going to be a full two-hour show this night. Yeah, for those of you who have been noticing that we've been snipped off there a little bit by the Knicks basketball games, I don't know when the Knicks are playing next week. Huh? Good, that's very good. We will be on at our regular time, which is 5 minutes past 10 this coming Saturday night, down at the Limelight in the Village. And that should be a wild night down there, the night after New Year's with everybody from college and everything in. And if you want to make a reservation down there, give them a call. And if by the way, they are booked up, which they quite often are at this time of the week, I would suggest that you take a chance anyway, because almost everybody who comes down there gets in eventually. Wouldn't you say that, Lee? That it's worth taking a chance. So if you're in town and you're around in the Village and you're swinging, I would suggest you make the Limelight scene. We'll be there from 10 until midnight this coming Saturday night. And be careful, I'm wiry. So don't come down with any smart ideas. Won't do you any good. Isn't that true, Skip? They get fooled. Now, oh yeah, another thing. You know, one thing I must say that I've noticed lately, a lot of people seem to think this is a radio show I do down there. In other words, they get the idea that I'm down there with some kind of a booth, or I sit at a table, or I have earphones on my head, you know, and I sit in a corner and do this jazz. No, not at all. This is a real nightclub type show that is done down there. It's up on stage, and I mean, on this chick's table I run around. It's don't be smart. I mean, I don't, you know, be snotty all the time. And I'm down there with the lights on and everything, and it is a nightclub type show. Not really a nightclub, it's hard to describe. It is a nightclub type show, but it's not a nightclub. You know, that's another thing that confuses people. What is the Limelight? I keep getting letters, and they don't know themselves down there. There's a great amount of disparity among the various versions that the guys who run it have about it. But it isn't what they say it is. It's not exactly a bar, although they have a bar. It's not a saloon. It's not a restaurant, although they have great food down there. It's sort of a, I don't know, it's a place. It's hard to define. It's as difficult to define, I will tell you this, it's as difficult to define as my work is difficult to define. now, I'm serious. You know, one of my big problems professionally over the years has been that nobody seems to be able to put a tag on you. And when they can't put a tag on you, where do you fit? So if you can't say comic, well, am I, am I not? I don't know. Humorist? I don't know. But we'll be, oh, you want to hear what happened? Oh, well, I'll tell you what happened finally. It was a very interesting moment. I am down there in this crowd. For those of you who might be contemplating a rash evening tomorrow night, be careful. I am down in this crowd with Zinsmeister, with Gasser, with about four other GIs, Rosenblatt, and a whole bunch of the guys from the company, Company K. We're down there yelling and hollering. We're screaming and having a great time. Zinsmeister has been sick twice now down my neck, and they're selling the candy kisses, and the guys are buying all the pictures. And I think some of them still have the pic. They're autograph pictures, by the way. When all of a sudden, the lights went up, and the entire crowd were marched into a paddy wagon.
including me. I'm going to tell you this. If you can find somewhere that blotter in Kansas City, you will find the name of Corporal J.P. Shepherd, 16098946, Company K, 817th Signal Training Battalion, Camp Crown. The whole crowd of us were in there and booked for observing a licentious and lewd performance. And I remember sitting in there with a whole bunch of guys in the bullpen, guys being drunk, they kept bringing chorus girls in, the cops kept bringing jazz musicians in, were trying to blow their nose with their hair, they kept bringing this whole crowd in, and the next morning they let all

Okay. Yeah, you see, the thing about it is that hope springs as ridiculously eternal as life itself. And here it is, Friday night, and we're all... It's a preparation, it's a yeast cake, it's an insane, probably... No, on the other hand, you know, I'll tell you, sometimes you do things that are so fantastically uncool, you don't know... Well, of course, it's like taking a hold of a key, you know? You walk up to this lock, and you put it into the thing, and you turn it, and then you know you should never have done it. It's the uncool. I don't know how... You know, it's, because it has nothing to do with being hip. It's a matter of being uncool, which is very different, you know. It's very different. I think it all stems back to the problem that it is a constant sense we are dogged with the sound of little yapping dogs behind us, yipping and barking and biting at our hocks. The hounds of hell are continually telling us that it should have been better. You know, there was a time when guys accepted this, though. Now many guys figure that the reason it isn't better is because there's a lot of rotten people that are contriving to make it rotten. But no, you see, it's the way it is. It's like this time. Now it's all right. So it's just become. Now it's Friday, so it's going to be all right now. It's like this time I go to this banquet. All right, Eddie, Voices of Spring is the first one. Now, just don't listen to her. She doesn't know at all. She was talking to those people, so it's, let me handle it. Now, I remember one time I go to this banquet, see, and I'm sitting next to this woman. It's a very official banquet. And when I'm at a thing like that, I'm definitely on my guard, as is most of the people. In fact, are most of the people in Western civilization. We love rituals, and they're very, very ritualistic. And it is a banquet that has a podium, and I'm sitting at the podium there. Now, this is in a city which is distant. Isn't it interesting? They're more interested in that than they are in the program. It's fascinating. People get all hung up on hubcaps and forget the cars. They always do. That's why Detroit is selling hubcaps today. Detroit is selling hubcaps today. It's given up on cars. And, in fact, the more

on a platform, and there are about maybe 100 people on this platform. It was a fantastically official thing, with the opera society there, you know, the ladies with the hats with the big flowers sticking out of the top. And I am playing it very cool. And I am sitting next to a lady who seemed to be made out of pure, like lighter flints. She was very, very sharp around the edges and very official lady. And I'm sitting there next to her, and we're talking about the celery. And we're talking about the blue cheese. And once in a while, hello, Dad. Once in a while, we talk about things of that nature. And all the while, she is sitting, a middle-aged lady, remember this, and she is of the kind of lady that you see, you know, on the society pages of the New York Times, where they have this thing, tea to be given for Lost Dalmatian Society, that kind of thing. And it says, a roller skating tea will be given by the Debutante Society of Upper Westchester. And it shows four ladies sitting in the Four Seasons. Now, you know that they're going to have the big thing. They're going to rent the tuxedos. The guys are going to all get all dressed up, and they're going to ride around the rented Cadillacs. It's going to cost them $84 a ticket, and it's going to be a big thing. They're going to drink, get a snoot full of champagne, drink a lot of caviar, and whoop and holler until 4 o'clock in the morning. And the Society for Lost Dalmatians will realize $13. See, the point about charities is not to give people stuff, but to have events. You learn about that. It's much more important. Nobody knows how many dollars those lovely little debutantes with the brushed hair that you always see on the society page. No one knows how many dollars they got for the White Russian Relief Fund or this. It's a big fete, you know. It's a ritual. It's a tribal thing. Well, I'm involved in one of these tribal deals, and I'm sitting there next to this lady. Now, you got the scene. I am playing it absolutely straight. I don't know how to act under a condition like this. Do you laugh at the rotten jokes that the speaker is saying? Or do you, you know, what do you do? You see, I'm sitting there and I'm eating the soup, and I'm supposed to talk in a couple of minutes. I don't know. None of these people know anything about me. They're what I'm going to talk. I don't know what the society is. But one thing I began to notice, this lady sitting next to me seemed to be excessively interested in, well, I don't know what the drink was, the native drink they had there. It wasn't exactly like fruit punch, because it kept burning a hole in my tie. It was a very interesting kind of drink. And it really tasted like battery acid with cherry juice in it. And it was a very interesting thing. It kept discoloring my eyeballs. I'd drink a little bit of it. And she apparently thought it was very good. And once in a while, she would speak to me in very cultured, very good, isn't it? I'd say, yes, it's very good. The celery is very good here today, and this is an interesting society. And I'm sitting there, and about 5 minutes later, I began to notice something very interesting was happening. This lady was no longer made out of lighter flints. She appeared to be made out of silly putty. She was getting soft around the edges, and a very odd thing was happening. Her knee kept hitting my knee. Well, now, this was kind of nice at first. At first I thought it was just because there was a heavy wind in this place. And that happens a lot of times. And the floor was kind of bouncing and buckling a little there. It was a very old building. It was like from the 12th century. And she kept hitting me on the knee. Well, after a while, she stopped hitting me on the knee, and she just stayed on the knee there for a while. Well, I was halfway through the turtle soup. And by this time, I said, you know, this old doll here is getting pretty aggressive. And it's funny, when they're getting aggressive in a foreign language, it's very difficult to understand. Well, you don't know how to handle a situation down the village. You know which way to go. I'm pretty good going to my right, but this chick was sitting on my left, and she was on my bad side and everything, you know. So I'm sitting there, and she kept hitting my knee. Well, she stopped hitting my knee, and the next thing I know, she puts her hand over on my arm. Well, now, this is a difficult way to eat lunch, especially when the mayor is up giving a talk, and the mayor is her husband. And she's got her hand on my arm there, and she's sort of leaning over towards me now. She's beginning to tilt, and it began to develop into a very, very sticky, rotten situation. Well, then the mayor is giving a talk, and he looks down, and he sees the old doll leaning. And he is a mayor, by the way, of a very important city in the Western Hemisphere. He finished talking, and he sat down, drank a couple of slugs of this native juice,
got up and walked over back.

0: me, and then he leaned over on my right side. I figured, you know, it's going to be a message of official statedom. Have you ever wondered what people talk about on the podium when you see it in the newsreel? The newsreels were going. He turns, he leans down over my shoulder, whispers into my right ear, he says, "She's not worth it." I see, I says, "So very good." Then he leans down once again. He says, "You're heading for trouble." And he nods at the newsreel cameraman. He shakes my hand, shakes the hand of the guy next to me who happened to be the prime minister or something, shook his hand, moved on down to the head of the committee, and before I knew what happened, we were involved. Yeah, there you go. We were involved. No, Eddie, stop it. I told you, Voices of Spring, and you come up with that. Ah, crying out loud. See, all the hogwash and the commotion in there, and they booted again. And you know why I told you that? On and on and on and on it goes like this. Man is always getting confused whether he's got the sling on his rifle, whether he's got the thing washed and clean, whether he's got his leggings on, and somebody's shooting a BAR at him from his blind spot. And he's never there to see it. Oh, yes. Life, time, tide, it all springs eternal. Oh, by George, just hold it there now. There you have hope springs eternal in the human breast. Well, now I'll tell you what happened to me, if you want me to level with you about that Friday night soiree. The minute this clown leaned over my shoulder and said, "She's not worth it," I was driven by an incontrovertible impulse to find out whether it was true or not. Up to that point, I was trying to run. After that one phrase, that crummy hope business. Well, it all fizzled out like everything else in life does. We sort of stood around, and cars came up, and it started to rain. People talked, someone put up a poster, some guys shook hands. Another guy came around with some hors d'oeuvres 15 minutes after the lunch. We stood around again, somebody opened the door, and the next thing I knew, I was in a streetcar. And now here I am, back in reality. It's like the time I'm at the Waldorf, one of the few times I'm at the Waldorf, and a guy in a dress suit got up in the middle of a very official luncheon, and he says, "This is a crock up." Very loudly, he said it. Grape nuts. And we'll be here until it's getting pretty late, as a matter of fact. You know, I'll tell you, it's getting late for all of us in a lot of ways. But then on the other hand, it's a little too early. Have you ever had the suspicion that just about the time you're getting hip to what's going on, it isn't really worth it, that there's nothing going on? You know, if somehow we could keep the mystery, I suspect there's far too much communication between us now. I really believe this. I believe that when there was a day when nobody could say anything to anybody else. You know, I hold it exactly the opposite of what Salinger says, in case any of you are interested in my idiotic views on the subject. And it is not that mankind cannot communicate. It is that mankind communicates too ridiculously well. I'll tell you this, that the day that they discover total communication will be the day that man will be driven to kill everybody. Because you know as well as I do, if you could understand that clown sitting next to you completely, you'd have to kill him. You'd have to. Oh, that confuses girls. They don't quite understand that concept. Well, that's because you're not a man, which confuses your thinking in many ways. Speaking of confused thinking, this is WOR, AM and FM, New York. And let's get on with the things here. Now, there are certain things that happen to men. Oh, this is not an anti-woman show in any sense of the word. That's one of my problems. It's all right, Ted. I made the station break. Okay? What I would like to do here at this point, however, men are subjected to, or because of the way the world is, maybe they subject themselves to it themselves, to a variety of experience that women never quite experience. Now, I will describe one such experience immediately after the commercials, which leads, you know, you can only take two views. You take really two views of life. Either you get all hung up and really take it seriously, or you can take it seriously and not get hung up, and you have only one alternative, and that is to laugh. You just have to laugh at it. You can't possibly do anything else. Now, more and more, the ego school of writing has led people into believing that if they are serious enough about it, they will solve the problem, whatever the problem is, like being bugged. No, forget it. It is my experience that being bugged is part of the whole scheme, the whole system. I don't know whether or not there were guys, because, you know, we don't know. Nobody was writing for the proletariat in the times of Egypt. And I'm sure there were plenty of guys lugging rocks up the side of pyramids who were bugged. Not just because they were lugging rocks, just because they were alive. You know, being alive is enough to bug people because of the nature of being alive. Yeah, we're the only creature who knows there's an end. And so it bugs us. We want to make, it's like going to a gigantic show and the plot is bad. You know, really, it's like going to some enormous, fantastic event and it turns out to be a bust of the worst type. Yeah, our hopes are far higher than what we have, always. This has led many guys to go on the mescaline kick. It's led guys to LSD-5, pot, whoopee parties, fist fights. any number of things, you see, trying to make the scene work. And all you get is a fantastic head after a while. And you sit around, you scratch. Guys put records on the player, and they try to figure out whether it's going to work that way. It's a very complicated situation, you know, problem being alive. It's just not so, it cannot be reduced to cut and dried rules. Now, immediately after, if you will hang out, we got these commercials. One of them is a paper book gallery. And if you're going to make the Village scene this week, by all means, go down to the paper book gallery and buy 6 Wild records for $2. Only if you're a listener. You have to identify yourself, literally, and this is true. This is their 5th anniversary. And if you are going to make the scene in the Village, it's at 399 6th Avenue, just off 8th Street, right next to the Howard Johnson. There's a tunnel underneath it, too. And it ain't only flavors they're selling. This is the Village, you know. You just got to tell you, when you're in Rome, you know, you do a lot of things that the Romans do. And they've got one flavor of ice cream in that Howard Johnson's they don't advertise. It's for the very hip people. And they can tell whether you are. It's a look in the eye. This is 399 6th Avenue, just to all the innocent people looking at me. They don't know what it is. It's not Raisin Rum. 399 6th Avenue, just off A Street, the paper book gallery. Please, believe me, go down there and ask them about it. The records. That's 6 for $2 or 77 cents each. Now, we have another thing here. Great Shanghai. It's up on Broadway, and it's also operated by the Mandarin House people. But this is Shanghai food, which is different from Mandarin, different from Cantonese. It's also different from Sichuan, which is central Chinese, which is made mostly of swamp water and little leaves and fish heads. You'll enjoy it particularly. No. Shanghai food is more like whipped cream and strawberries and hot dogs and stuff. taffy apples and things. You'll find this at the Great Shanghai, which is at 102nd, between 102nd and 103rd, right up in the middle of the Whoopee District on Broadway. And that is a wildly swinging neighborhood. That's like an enormous cake of yeast up there. You'll be very glad to get inside the doors when you get up there. You'll run in there and breathe a sigh of relief. They'll pull you in. You'll knock down a couple of fast ones, sit down and order some whatever it is. They've got all that stuff. Comes in bowls, you know. Very, very mysterious, the Orientals. You know, speaking of the Orientals, I heard from Mrs. Kuo tonight, Emily, who came from China in 1947, that the first thing she recognized about Caucasians, North American white people, is that they all looked alike. That's a fact. She says she couldn't tell one from the other. And she says even to this day she can't. She says, you all look alike. She says, how can you tell when all the people's eyes droop? You can't tell. It's very... That's what she said. Well, what are you going to do, you know? Do the best you can. Let's see. We have here American Heritage also. And believe me, I insist that you send $1 to American Heritage. That's little enough to pay for Heritage. little enough to pay for an entire tradition. In Europe, it's cost them a lot more than that, like 47 million people in 2.5 years. They just kill them, put them in ovens and stuff. That's how their heritage works. All you have to do is send $1 to American Heritage, WOR, New York, New York, and they will send you a copy of the American Heritage, a representative copy. It's a 1939 copy. It's very representative. It's all part of history. And let's see. Oh, that's it. Now, I'm going to tell you how it is difficult. Please bring me some Hope Springs Eternal music, please. Yeah, only man could have written this. Believe me, no camel would have had the guts. Can't you just see little flowers springing out of the hair of the girl who's selling the Salems in the Salem cigarettes? It's spring once again. Hope springs eternal with the human breast. In spite of all those chronical troubles, as they call it, in Hammond, Indiana. And the more you inhale, the more it gets you. And the more that spring flows down there deep in your veins. Come on, all the way up, Eddie. Come on, like Bernstein would do it. Just make it loud and soupy, and they'll love it. All right. Enough dross there for a while. Now, that's Hope Springs Eternal in the Human Breast. And by way of a preface, I have a significant article here that I wish to read to you. Once in a while, one of the old dames does get wise to what it's about. And then you have trouble. As a matter of fact, have any of you ever taken a transatlantic flight? Well, you've heard a lot of advertisements, you know, advertisements and talk and commercials about how it is almost like paradise to get on a transatlantic flight. The minute you get on this flight, you're in Japan. And the little girl comes around with a lute. And they start throwing grapes in the air, and people start blowing flugelhorns, and they bring out the mead and the ambrosia, and they give you the togas, and they turn the lights out, and it's a special service. And all the way, it's a fantastic orgy that goes all the way to wherever it is. You've heard about this? Well, I've gone on about 25 of those transatlantic flights, and after about 15 minutes of them, you generally feel sick because of all the stuff they keep stuffing in you. How many martinis and cookies can you have together? And, yes, it gets very sick-making, and after a while you're 45,000 feet in the air and the thing is humming and little kids are hollering and using those paper cups and sometimes not. And it's not quite the way you hear, you know, it's really not exactly the same. And I'll never forget the time I was in this transatlantic flight one time when two French vampire jets, high over someplace, I don't know where it was, it might have been Algeria or someplace. Yes, it was, as a matter of fact, Algeria. High over Algeria, two vampire jets came out of the sun. And it was just like the old days, you know. I saw these two guys borne down, two vampire jets out of the sun. And I saw them, and there were a lot of little old ladies sitting around me. And I looked down, I said, gee, you know, and next thing I know, I'm burrowing under the floor like the old days again, you know, and I'm reaching for all kinds of oxygen masks and everything, and I'm hollering. I want to get on the intercom and holler, here they come, 7 o'clock, for God's sakes, hey! These two guys go past over our port wing, two vampires, and the plane rocks. And I could see this captain up there sweating it out, you know, and they're unloading the 50s. They're getting all ready with the flares and stuff, and everybody kept sitting around eating chocolates and drinking champagne. And I could see these two guys way down below us regrouping. And, you know, this time they weren't going to miss, and they came up directly at us. I could see them coming up directly at us from about, maybe 6,000 feet. They went all the way down. We were flying at about 39,000. They were down about 6,000 feet, and they came directly at us at a supersonic speed. They were the latest vampires. I see them coming. I figured we'd had it this time. And they split just as they arrived under, one on each side. They were just letting us know we were over Algeria. And we looked down. We could see a lot of fires and people running around in the woods, hiding and digging holes in the sand. And I figured, well, you know, they don't advertise this part of these flights. It's very exciting. Well, I have a little more of that music, please. We're going to bring the people back. We can all sing this. Come on, it's a song. Voices of Spring, Hope Springs Eternal. Did you read this little note from the United Press International from Washington, Dateline Washington, UPI. Listen carefully. You've heard about these movies they show in the airlines, the planes. Well, maybe this one got past you. You should know. There are signs that there is some sanity returning to our world. Starting May 1st, TWA has decided to integrate its in-flight movies. Now, do you realize that they were not integrated before, don't you? Oh, the only people who saw the movies were the first-class passengers. They sit up in the front of the plane. The rest of them, the hoi polloi, the rabble, sit in the back by the tail. Now, there are a lot of things that happen to first-class passengers, like when an airplane crashes, they get killed first. It's much more dangerous than to sit in the front of the plane than the back. Are you aware of that? That whenever there's any guy saved, he's in the tail there where it bumps all the time. And if possible, he'll get saved if he's in the John. About three times last year, guys got saved who were in the John. They locked themselves in. Yeah, that's the truth. Because you always see that tail sticking up, you know, when the plane, that's where the you got it. It's the only piece you can recognize. And there's some guy locked in there. And there's a whole line of people banging, you know, and it's too late. He's the one that... Well, of course, it's also... There's a lot of problems with that, too, but we'll go into that later when the show gets off the air. That gets pretty complicated. I don't know if you've ever been on a plane, but nevertheless, that you know that they're integrated, you see. And they have a little curtain that they pull down between the first-class passengers and the second-class passengers. It goes right in between. And you can hear all the babies crying in the back. That's the second class cry. You have babies crying and guys swearing in Croatian. And, you know, it's like steerage back then. You can smell salami sandwiches and, oh, it's awful. You know, you get the terrible unwashed peasants back there. And, of course, we're sitting up in the front there with the champagne and whooping it up. And it is natural, of course, that the people in the front are the only people who are really saved when, you know, the parachutes are handed out. It's first class. It's like the Titanic went down and all. It's very, very good. And then many guys will give their first-class seat up to a little old lady in the back, and that will, there's still a lot of humility and gentility and chivalry in our world. However, when the movies start, it is strictly integrated. And they run the curtain, and they turn off the lights in the front, and they turn this movie, and the people in the back can hear the sound. Just a little bit coming through the curtain. And then they hear all the people up there laughing it up. And all they've got in the back are those cups, you know, that say, in case of emergency, use this cup. And that's all they've got to amuse themselves. And up in front, they're watching a lot of stuff. And so here's what happened the other day. Starting May 1st, TWA will show the films to the coach as well as the first-class passengers on transatlantic flights. For the past 18 months, the airline has limited the showings to first-class passengers, a decision enormously popular with first-class passengers, but one which brought many complaints from the coach section. Well, you know how the unwashed are. They don't often... I say most people don't know their place. I say people should know their place more. It's a much happier world of people if they know their place. Don't you agree with me? You don't. Well, that means you don't know your place, in which case... You're one of the reasons why the world is in turmoil. I really do. I think that people should learn their place. And by George, when you're told to tote the bale and lift that bar, you better do it, because it's much makes it much happier for all the rest of us. We're not toting bars and lifting bales. And I just believe in people knowing their place. Don't you, friends? Come on now, I'm talking to all you Barry Goldwater fans out there, and you should all be warming to this. This is good, solid Barry Goldwater talk. All of you Ayn Rand fans should know that you can recognize the basic truth of that. Of course you do. Well, getting on with this. To keep the people, that is the coach passengers, from seeing the films, cabin attendants had made sure the folding door separating the first class from the coach always was closed during the movie. But on one recent flight, will you please bring a little more Hope Springs Eternal music, because this is the point. On one recent flight, an elderly woman passenger traveling second-class coach kept opening the door wide so that she could see the film. The purser politely explained to her that the movies were only for the first class, please, madam. The lady only snorted. And as the flight attendant walked away, opened the door again. He closed it. She opened it. Finally, he stood by the door and held it closed while Doris Day went into action on the beaded screen. The old doll then, in the second class part, got down on her knees, put her face under the small open space between the door bottom and the cabin floor, and bit the purser on the leg and refused to let him go. She had store teeth that were very sharp. She hung on, and for 15 minutes they flew like that. The purser, with this upper and this lower plate buried in the calf of his leg, the old doll hanging on the other side of the doorway, and Doris Day is in action on the screen. No, no, no, no. Gee, you know, they don't advertise that kind of stuff on those transatlantic flights, and it sure adds a lot. I mean, it really does. It's a lot more fun than those cold cuts they serve and all that beer and all that stuff. Well, the entire system collapsed on that flight. They opened the door. The old lady sat back. They gave her some hors d'oeuvres. And the second class passengers, for the first time, watched the movie. Now, the point that I am making here is that all these people had gotten on this plane and they were going to fly across the ocean. Now, I'm sure that every one of us, particularly those of you who have never done this, have a beautiful, almost paradisical vision of you getting on the plane and flying to Paris. Haven't you really? Oh, come on now, come on, level. You know that. I mean, you got this matched luggage and the whole bit, and you're drinking champagne and you're speaking fluent French to the sinister stranger sitting next to you. You know, the whole thing is going on and on. You do. Let's face it. Americans have a paradisical view of the world. We really do. We go to a crummy little rotten fishing village on the coast of Italy, and we come back and rave for weeks. And it's a crummy little rotten fishing village, and everything is rotten. The sewage is rotten, and everything is rotten. The people are fist-fighting and sticking each other with knives, and all we know is they make wonderful beadwork. And they're so happy. You should have heard the wonderful guitar player. I heard one. You know, it's all jazz for the birds. And we have this wonderful image. And I suspect it's because we live in a world that is almost totally showbiz. We are sold things. Believe it or not, we're probably the only country in the world where other continents are packaged and sold to us. Go to beautiful Australia. Yes, and Australia is presented to you like a box of Barasini cherries. It is told, you're told that it, a fun continent, Antarctica, and exciting new vistas to explore. And, you know, we're sold. We sell each other till a point has been reached where even death itself is a saleable item. Are you aware of that? Do you know that there's an outfit out on Long Island now that has a 30-day death policy, a 30-day trial you can run it on? Yeah, it's a free trial. For 30 days, you can try this life insurance. I don't know. I don't know how you're going to try it 30 days, but that's a, what do you do? I mean, you know, if it doesn't work out, I mean, there's a lot of complications when you think of that. But everything is packaged. Well, even war itself is packaged to Americans. Oh, yes, it is. It is packaged because I don't think there's anybody who watches more war movies, who digs more more violent television shows than the Americans. And it's kind of clean. You know, when one of these guys drills another guy on the main street of Laredo, you don't really see all that stuff splattered over that tavern in the back there. You just don't see what happens when that .45 slug goes out the back. You don't even see it when it goes in the front. It's also clean. You know what I mean? It's packaged. It's kind of romantic. In fact, you kind of feel vaguely cheated that you didn't get plugged. Because you can think of how you'd lay, you know, how you'd throw your one arm up, you know. And you can see yourself lying there in a very dramatic way. Well, it's very, very, very unreal, our attitude is about these things. And even, of course, it's part, you get into the Army, you know, and you hope to see somebody like Gregory Peck as your CO. And there's a little short, fat dentist. You know, who's operating the controls there, and he's a cretin, almost totally illiterate, and he has stomach trouble. And, you know, you don't feel the same way about it. Well, I'll tell you, one of the most educational experiences that I ever had, getting back to the thing that the men have experiences that women don't. I would like a woman to try to match this one. War. Okay, you got the scene? War. Now, war brings up a lot of images when I say the word. I'll just say the word again. War. Now, of course, you have all kinds of images. You have, some of them are good, too, you know. Like heroism. Oh, yeah. Men with a mission. We are climbing the hills to protect the world for democracy or whatever it might be. Then, of course, there's the other side of it. There's a lot of, but the other side you don't even know about. It's the in-between side where you really learn things from, because you never learn anything from the actual scenes of violence you see in war. You don't. Because, for one thing, they're too quick, too fast, too loud, and too many other things are happening for you to actually learn anything from them. You don't. It's like, do you learn anything from an automobile accident on the turnpike? Yeah, you know. You don't. You really don't. You think you do, but you don't. So it's the in-between things. Let me describe the scene. War. Okay, I'm 17 years old. You got the scene now? I have seen Don Ameche movies. I have seen Errol Flynn giving it to the Japs in Burma. You know all the old movies that you see on TV? Well, you know, it's all the whole thing. You know, it's war. You see, you're scared to go, and at the same time, there's a mission. It's a very complicated feeling that happens at the time when it really is going on. Now, you sitting here with no war going on, it seems very simple. Cut and run. I'd be against it. That's what you say. Not necessarily. On the other hand, you'd say, I'd be scared. Oh, boy, wow. Not necessarily. It's very complicated, I must say. So here it is, war. You got the scene? Now, I'm going in. There has been a lot of confusion, one thing and another. Next thing you know, I filled out some forms at a rash moment at school. And they told me that if I filled out these forms, it would be okay. I wouldn't have to go for a long time, and they'd send me to school, and oh, boy, we're going to go on. Well, it took me about 10 minutes to get home, and when I got home, the orders were already there. You see, all they wanted was that thing on the line there, and they got it. So I got home with this big fat envelope, and it says, go to this place. Well, immediately I felt very heroic. And people saying, you're going, and I'm 17 years old, I'm sort of half in a sweat, I'm not really shaving or anything yet, and I'm all excited and hollering, and I drank a glass of beer and everything. So the day came, and it said, go to this place on Franklin Street in Chicago. Now, I don't know whether this scene has ever been described in any story or book or magazine or article I've ever read about the war. This is the kind of thing where you really begin to have a feeling about what mankind is about. It's fantastic. You can understand why Swift wrote. So I arrived on Franklin Street, and I was thinking of all these images. You know, I'm going to come there and get examined, and they were going to swear me in. Well, now, when you hear the one phrase, when you hear swearing in, have you seen this ever done in the movies? Of course. It's very dramatic, isn't it? Well, let me tell you exactly how this happened. The first moment that the education began to build, I arrived on Franklin Street. Franklin Street is a street which is in the middle of the financial district of Chicago. It's right in the middle of the loop. It's very official type business. It's like if you were told to arrive at 47th Street between 5th and 6th at rush hour. You know, it's that kind of a thing. So I arrived at Franklin Street, and there's a tall, thin building in between two other buildings, just a lot of buildings, and it's an office building. I arrive at this office building, and there is a slight mist coming down. It is raining. It is a gray day. And I am prepared for an event, like graduation, a ceremony, something official. I was going to become changed. It was historical. Well, I arrive at this building, and there's a line of guys coming out of the front of the building. I've got my papers. I figure they're waiting for me. They expect me there. And immediately, I walk up to the front of the building. All these guys are waiting. There's a line. I walk past the line, I go in through the doorway, there's a yellow light bulb hanging there, and there's a guy sitting at a desk. He said, where are you going? I said, well, I have papers here. They're expecting me. She got orders? I said, yes, orders. I gave him my orders. He's getting in a line. And here, take these papers with you. And boom, boom, boom, boom, boom. He starts stamping my papers. He tears six of the sheets off, stamps four down, puts staples on, and I get down to the end of the line, and it's raining. I'm now standing out on the street. I mean, Errol Flynn is nowhere in sight. And it's coming down. It's drifting. And there's a bunch of other guys who are saying, this is not the draft board or anything like that. If you think you've been to the draft, this is not the draft board. This is an induction center. You are about to be put in. Well, the line is moving imperceptibly. And there's a big, tall, red-headed hillbilly standing right directly in front of me, and he's been drinking corn liquor. And he keeps falling up against the side of the building and swearing. And once in a while, he hits the guy ahead of him, who's a little short guy who looked like an accountant. And he keeps hitting him between the shoulder blades. Yeah, son of a... And pow, he hits him. Well, the little guy doesn't know what to do. He keeps turning around, you know, and he's scared. And then every once in a while, he'd turn around and he'd make a swing at me. Well, because I was facing him, I could see it coming. So I just keep ducking all the time. It swings. He hits the building. This goes on. Slowly we're moving, and finally we get inside the building. And I will describe the scene for you. The line, this building was 14 stories tall. The line wound up all 14 stories inside, in and out of rooms, in and out of rooms, in and out of hallways, in and out of elevator shafts, in and out of bloom closets, in and out of cellars, places where they had old burlap bags, up and down. The line wound, and the line gradually changed complexion until at one point the line was totally naked. Now, if you can imagine a line of men 17 and a half miles long, Jay Bird naked, all standing in the long corridors and up and down the air shafts, in and out of the elevator wells, a line of Jay Bird naked men with the rain coming down outside. Not one of these guys knows any of the other guys, and they're all shapes, all sizes, all ages, all conditions and everything, all lined up. I don't know many women going through this much. Quite this way. Quite this way. You see, what by quite this way, I mean, we had all entered with an idea of some gigantic promise, something. I don't know what it was, exciting. And it's a very peculiar. So we kept winding in and out of these rooms. And once in a while, you'd come into a room, and they would do something to you. The guy would say, give me your arm. And you'd give him your arm, and he'd look at it. Oh, give me the other one. And you'd give him the other one, and he'd stick something in you real fast, and it would make a ripping sound when he would do it. Oh, yeah, they had been sticking guys now for about 25 straight days, and this was a very old needle. And they would just, I'd chunk it in there. It'd squirt this ethyl or antifreeze or whatever is in you, and then pull it out again. And slowly but surely, you're getting sick from all this. And it is cold. The wind is coming up and down. And once in a while, a guy with a riding crop walks along, and he starts batting you. And, I'll get in a line of my I'll pay you. Get out of the fat one. Hip out. And he cracks you across the hocks. Gradually, you get closer and closer to what appears to be nirvana. You don't know. When you're waiting in line naked for something, you figure that at the end, something great is going to happen. It just has to be. And this line is filtering upward, and it filters down, you see. It curls on down the other side of the building. And gradually, the guys are dressed down towards the other side. 14 straight hours you wait, gradually moving, until suddenly I found myself in a room with a lot of other guys, and we are now dressed. And two guys are talking up in front. One is a captain, and one is a corporal or something. And the corporal says, hey, you guys, put your hands up. All of us put our hands up. And the corporal and the captain had a little talk. Okay, you guys, you're in the Army. All right, you're in the Army. We have just sworn in. You know that wonderful swearing-in ceremony where Van Johnson talks and the guys cry? The thing where they play the Star-Spangled Banner? It's all over. We've just stood as you're in the Army. We didn't hear anything. And somebody says, what about the oath? And the corporal says, the oath, you just heard it. Like, get the potatoes out of your ears, Mac. We didn't hear anything. None of us heard anything. We wanted something to happen, you know. Where is it? When does it go? When does the balloon go up? And we stood around. He says, get out! Out! There's another bunch coming in! And they pushed us out the other end of the door And another bunch of guys came in, didn't know what. And so one or two of us hollered, hey, they're going to give you the oath. Hey, follow the oath. And a couple of guys, you could see their eyes brighten a little bit. And then that mumbling started again up in the front. Gradually, we went down, out on the street, and it's raining. And it's all over. All over. I am now in the Army. I'm one with Errol Flynn and Don Ameche, the Rangers, the guys that took Dieppe.
1: This...

this, in that swirling vortex of the human soul, there lies unspeakable evils. Deep down in the corridors of the shriveled conscience of man, there are bats that fly in the night.

chasing the wadded gum wrappers of discarded moments through the alleyways of depravity.

and always the vagrant, constant pressuring temptations call you into the poisonous bramble bushes of sin.

cast off the anchor rope with a rented, sad hulk to ballast, are propelling through the spine of the space-time continuum. And just beyond the perimeter of perception,

This portion of tonight's program is being sent to you on behalf of the other voices, in keeping with our fair play doctrine.

It is time that the devil, too, is allowed to speak his piece. Albeit it has not been easy to stop him in times past. Send no money. Just your name and address, and the answer will be mailed to you in a plain brown sealed wrapper, so that even your neighbors do not know that you're on to the total, unvarnished truth. And as you pilot your convertible, two-cycle lawnmower, over the bramble patch of now and time, slicing and cutting and hacking your way through the unpunctured jungle of the Matto Grosso of the imagination, you will be ready. That is, as ready as you'll ever be. Which, of course, obviously an editorial.

0: Hello.
1: Yeah, it was very interesting. That was tonight's salute to Ed McMahon. I think it's kind of interesting. I mean, after all, the greats of our time pass through the same doors, move up the same corridors that we all do. I mean, you don't know the evil that lies just on the other side of the doorknob. I'm just sitting here, you know, reading this piece from London. It says, wives have been noted all over the world by several leading psychiatrists who, for some reason or other, are driven literally crazy by the sight of their husbands sleeping. Now, I'm not making this up, friends. I don't make the news. I merely report it. So don't holler and say the shepherd's doing a woman's lib thing. I'm just merely reporting the news. I do not make it. And of course, the king's messenger is often the one who gets his head lopped off, rarely the king. I mean, you bring bad news and you're going to get shot down for it, even though it just comes in a plain brown sealed wrapper. They are driven to the brink of total madness. Doctors now recognize a medical condition called sight of sleep phobia. Sight of sleep phobia, the main symptom of which is extreme anxiety, maniacal irritation, which often triggers violence, simply by seeing somebody asleep. In one case reported by Dr. John Fleminger, a senior psychiatrist at Guy's Hospital in London, a leading psychiatric institution, the irritation was so severe that the woman attacked her sleeping husband with almost fatal results. The guy's just laying there. And finally it got to her. The woman, 24, was physically healthy, but since childhood had disliked seeing other people sleep. After she married, the dislike turned into a full-blown phobia, so that she could not stand the sight of her husband asleep, either in an armchair or in bed, no matter where he slept. It drove her out of her bird. She repeatedly awakened him, and had several times physically attacked him to keep him awake, Dr. Fleminger reports. Although the husband was easygoing, the wife realized that their marriage would break up unless she controlled her fantastic compulsion. So with his agreement, she became a patient at the hospital. Fleminger decided to try curing her by exposing her to the maximum amount of irritation. It's an old way of doing it, you know. Her husband agreed to sleep in a hospital, and she was made to watch him sleeping while psychiatrists observed her symptoms. The first time she entered the bedroom and saw him asleep, her pulse rate leaped from the normal 72 a minute to 176. That's almost a record. She panicked, rushed out, and was sick several times. The second time, she managed to watch him for a full minute, but then rushed out, screaming, and cried for over 2 hours afterward. After encouragement by the doctors, her anxiety gradually decreased until after the 14th, quote, confrontation, on consecutive days, she was able to stay in the room uneasily without waking her husband. But she seemed to be always poised on the edge of violence. And there the case rests. An uneasy truce. Well, I read that scene. Now, have you ever observed this in your life? Have you ever seen this happen? Have you yourself ever been vaguely irritated by seeing somebody knocking off a few? Now, come on, be honest. Don't everybody look, oh, no, not me. Ask any crowd of known axe murderers if they've ever had problems with their temper. They all say, oh, not me, not actually, of course. All present company must always be excluded in any philosophical discussion that has any depth at all. All present company. You see, this is my role in life. I must play a surrogate confessor for everyone. which is really much, there's much, oh yes, this is why we have dramas. This is why we have plays. This is why we have novels and poems. I'll admit, frankly, for some reason or other, the sight of somebody asleep often makes me want to kick him right there, you know. Get up, you bum. I don't know why. Not that Shepard is known for his excessive energies. But I'll tell you, I saw this. The reason I saw this thing and the reason I immediately reacted to it is because by the way, this is what all comics do. Every comic is a surrogate confessor. In one way or another, he admits, you know, he frankly admits that he fumbles. Very few people frankly admit they fumble. Now, it can be in different areas. It can be, say, the sexual fumbler. That's called the Woody Allen complex. You see, he pretends he's constantly fumbling in the world of sex. And all sex fumblers sit out there and say, yeah, man, oh, idiot, look at him, oh, poor slob. And, of course, they're talking about themselves. Poor slobs. And which reminds me, this is WOR, New York, of course, a big time. This is it, friend. The Big Apple. My God, this is the center of the world, if not the center of the universe. It all spins around a vortex that is just a little bit north of 14th Street and just a little bit east of 6th Avenue. The entire world spins. Right? Of course, it throws off a lot of effluvia when it does that. Like sometimes you're knee-deep in cigar butts and stuff on 6th Avenue, but that's just part of it. You know, they say they had a lot of street cleaning problems in Babylon, too, the real one. Not to mention Sodom. Hit them, Herbert. They are quivering.
0: Oh, good morning, Joe. Welcome to the Red Baron's office.
2: Tell the Red Baron that the Lufthansa German Airlines holiday tour salesman is here.
0: I'm sorry, but the Red Baron flew to Munich last night to try to break our speed record in baggage handling.
2: Well, Munich has better reasons to fly to than that, honey. 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I'll tell you, Brunhilde.
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2: 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Nightclubs that'll make the Red Baron blush. Then on to London. Or make it Munich, Vienna, Rome, Munich, Vienna, Moscow, or Munich and Berlin. 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
0: Mm-hmm.
2: How about making the Broadway scene with me, huh?
0: That good a salesman you're not, Joe.
2: Oh. Charming person.
1: Every time I hear these commercials that involve these little slices of life, you know, these little vignettes of reality, I try to picture it actually happening. You know? You sometimes get the urge to really... You just know why some guys have got calluses on their knuckles from hitting other guys' teeth. You know, after a long, hard day at the office, you need to unwind, right? That's what the copy says here. You know, it sounds like I'm going to give you a pitch for one of these massage parlors, huh? Wait till I get on the air. You know, with... We blow Persian perfume out at you, you know. hey, listen, speaking of Persian perfume, you know, the great thing about living in New York and being in showbiz is you constantly get involved in things which are almost unbelievable a couple of years after you've been through them. But when you're going through them, you don't realize how totally exotic they are. And, because, you know, you live a day-by-day life, and especially if you're living in New York at this time, you get to the point where you accept the total improbable action and situation, the totally incongruous, is the norm. You don't really realize what you're in until later, you know. I'm sure that 100 years from now, people are going to say, you know, the last survivors of our century will still be around, you know, like 85 years from now. You know, guys that live to be 96, and people will come around and pluck at their elbows, say, was it really like that then? You know, they'll read fantastic accounts of 20th century America, which will seem unbelievable to the people of the future, I presume. We don't know. Because you always, you know, one of the great myths in man is that everything's going to straighten out one day. See, this is a myth that has persisted. All writers persist in that. As a matter of fact, one of the great examples of that is Stendhal, you know, who wrote The Red and the Black, pretty good writer. In the opening of one of his novels, he says to the reader of 1931, he was writing in 1831, see, he says to the reader of 1931, you won't believe how it was, how crazy things were in these days. He says, but I want to tell it the way it is. And even though you're going to think it's fiction, this is the way it was, you won't believe it. I want to tell you, you read that thing and everything sounds like the absolute epitome of sanity. Because, see, he couldn't understand how it is in our time. No way, friend. And I'm going to give you an example, you know. This is just suddenly hit me, you know, and I talk about the Persian perfume. Wouldn't it be fantastic if you could have totally sensual television and radio? I mean, totally sensual. So Shepard says, you know, after a long, hard day at the office, you need to unwind. And suddenly your radio, just a puff of sandalwood, you know, a Persian house of ill fame on Saturday night, a puff of that perfume comes drifting out over you, you know? Now, don't put that, you know, that's not that entirely crazy, because it is possible, you know, technically. It really is. Total sensuality out of this machine you got there, you know, which is composed of a lot of germanium crystals and little things like that. All of these things you know all about, transducers and stuff. Of course, I don't want to explain transducers and stuff. Of course, I don't want to explain that to you. That would be just carrying coals to Newcastle, right? I mean,

subject. Now, a lot of you are living out in the boonies. Now, you may be living in the boonies, not know it. I mean, like, say, Darien to New York is the boonies. And now that's a terrible fact. You're going to have to accept that it is, you know. And by the way, you know, you've heard the term boondocks, right? Have you ever seen a patch of boondocks growing? You know, there are actually boondocks. Did you know that this is an actual plant? Look it up. Look up boondock. There's a little umlaut over the O. Look up boondock or boondook, which is the old early Dutch pronunciation of this particular plant, which is rare in certain sections of this country, grows more in the northern latitudes. And you just look it up and you'll see that you do live there. The description of boondock pretty well, damn well describes Somerville. And one thing I feel is part of my duty as an artist, of course, is to report the unreportable, the kind of stuff that you're just not going to hear on Walter Cronkite. He you know, the real news rarely gets on the news. Events get on the news. That's different. News is something else. For example, here's an example of news now, true news. I live down in the village. And, of course, the village, I've long said for a long time, when it starts in the village, you know, when you see something's beginning to happen in the village, it is almost a guaranteed fact that within a few years, it will be all over the country. It's a kind of a curious spawning ground of all kinds of things, both good and bad, you know, nuttinesses and good stuff, who knows, you know. And just a few years ago, yeah, you wouldn't believe it, just a few years ago, when I was writing for the Village Voice, for example, we were putting it in cars on 7th Avenue, like the Chelsea Shopping News, free, you know, hoping that somebody would read it, you know. I'm very serious. And it slowly began to spread. Now, if they had published that paper in the Shaker Heights, Ohio, it would never have become a national thing. Why? Because the village ain't Shaker Heights, Ohio. That's really the basic reason. I mean, and that's a very important reason. Although it is quite populated by expatriates from Shaker Heights, Ohio. Many of them wandered up and down, you know, with their, you know, you can see their eyeballs that bombed out of their skull. But nevertheless, they carry with them the aura of Shaker Heights, no matter how hard they try. Now, living in the village all this time, you know, I can see these things going, and I'm going to report to you the latest thing. This is true news as opposed to events. See, an event can be described in one sentence, like, today they bombed Turkey. All right, that's an event. You can describe it. But news is subtle. It's so subtle that sometimes it is indescribable, and hence it just occurs like a thin, poisonous gas to all of us. And one day there it is. And after the fact, then somebody writes a book about it and is proclaimed, you know, as a guy with great insight. But nevertheless, walking up and down 10th Street and over on Bleecker, I have seen at least four, maybe as many as six, examples of a new fad that says a great deal about our whole world of America. Most fads do, you know. A fad tells more about the time and the people than the things they do self-consciously, you know, like a great play. You don't think that a play by Arthur Miller tells much about, you know, our time. Not really, you know. Well, what is, here's an example, okay? I saw six people, all of them grown up, anywhere from, well, by grown up, I mean, after all, a guy of 18 can vote. He's grown up, right? Let's face it, man. There wasn't one under 6'7". And they're walking around, I mean, both female and male, you know? So they're walking around on 10th Street, and what do you think they've got sticking out of their mouths? I saw six of them, all separate, and not together. You ready for it? Pacifiers. Pacifiers. You better put that down. Put it down in your notebook, because there will be examinations. That'll come up in the exam. Pacifiers with the ring? You know what a pacifier is, don't you? Well, have you seen these things that babies stick in their trap? These little rubber things they chew on? These little nipple things with the ring? Six of them walking around with the pacifiers. Well, now, there may be marijuana fudge in the pacifier. I don't know.
But the

0: The facts of the matter are that they're walking around with... Now, this is news, right? It's not an event. It's news. It's a big difference. Can you imagine a real newscast that has news on it? As opposed to a compendium of events, which is exactly what the... like, for example, late yesterday afternoon, it was noted by one reporter that a vague fear was creeping over the residents of 14th Street. It was not explained. And now the weather. Now, that would be news. Have you ever felt vague fears? Of course. Which is understandable. But vague fears come from almost a mosaic of events. Not one responsible for the fear, but the totality responsible. For example, a few years ago, and I'm going to ask you if any of you out there were involved in this thing. You must have been. About 4 or 5 years ago, right here in New York, right down the street, about two blocks away, a big movie theater sent everybody in the media various types of invitations, very elaborate ones. I mean, they came in the alligator skin envelopes with embossed stamps, with ribbons hanging on them, all kinds of stuff. And we were all invited to the preview of a new kind of movie. It was called Smell-O-Vision. Did you ever hear of it? That's right. It was probably the biggest bomb since the one they dropped on Nagasaki. And for good reason. But it was called Smell-O-Vision, which was an unfortunate name, actually, when you stop to think about it, and considering the quality of the movie. Sometimes the names people pick for things have an eerie way of being absolutely truthful. That's a sad fact. But nevertheless, that even runs through cars, But this place, they had this movie house, see, and they had gigantic screens, an enormous screen. And it had, the movie itself was just like any other movie. It was a movie. But there was one big difference. As you sat in the movie house, all the seats had little tubes coming out of armrests. Actually, little copper tubes. And there were copper tubes that were on the back of all the seats in front of you. If you're sitting in a seat, you'd look at the seat in front of you, and there are little copper tubes running along. It looked like they had wired the place for bourbon or something. They were piping it around. And so the movie started. See, there was an opening blast of fanfare. And then the credits came on. The first gigantic Smell-O-Vision production, and more credits. And then there was a shot. There was a shot of a guy driving a car, and he had this open convertible, and it was in Spain or someplace, and he was with this chick, and they were driving through what looked like some kind of very lush countryside where there were flowers all over the place. You'd see flowers. Well, I'm watching the scene. Car's driving. There's 2,000 people there, and a very faint aroma began to assail your nose. You begin to smell this. Well, it was supposed to smell like flowers. You can only guess. It was supposed to smell like flowers. But what it actually smelled like was ammonia. So you sat there, maybe that's a clue, see? So we went, the movie proceeded. And then there was a scene where immediately thereafter, they pulled into this elegant courtyard. And now they go into what looks like a Spanish castle. And the girl says, will you have a drink, Señor Pedro? And he says, may we. And she goes to the bar. It was a very confused movie. I mean, there were all kinds of languages. Don't come to me. No, I'm telling you the truth. This is why it was a bomb. Oh, it was a terrible movie. Because, they were all involved with smells, and they forgot all about plots or characters or all that stuff, see? Which is what happens whenever there's a technical advance. It's like, we've got more fantastic tweeter amplifiers and more fantastic cross circuits and stuff in high fidelity, but they're still making rotten records. In other words, the product often lags far behind the technical development. This is a fact. These guys get all hung on this technical thing. Say, hey, man, we're going to have this thing where she pours the bourbon. See, why she pours bourbon or brandy or something, then nobody cares. So she says, will you have the drink, Señor Pedro? And he says, may we, my darling. And with that, she opens this bottle of brandy, and they bring it right to the screen. See, a close-up. You see... She pulls the top off, clink, clink, clink with the glasses. Well, now, you're supposed to smell this, you know, bourbon, obviously, or brandy, or whatever it was she's pouring, because the camera made it very obviously that. You know, there's a dollied in, like, about an inch away from it, and you see the stuff, you know, it's going into the glass, and you smell flowers. They're out of sync. You're smelling the flowers that they were driving through, like, 10 minutes ago on a screen. Well, it was pretty interesting. Well, it went all the way through like that, like the time she cut the bread, and you could smell the horse in the stable. Yeah, they actually had that, see? Well, you couldn't, none of it was really real. I mean, you couldn't really smell a horse in the stable. You just felt like somebody was, you wished that others had used dial around you. And then you begin to realize it ain't the audience you're smelling. It's actually on the screen, you see. and so by the end of the 12th or 15th reel, this thing made anything by Erich von Stroheim seem short. I mean, they went on and on. I was in there maybe 6 or 7 weeks. And by that time, I was developing a real bad headache, because every time this thing would squirt these chemicals in my face, you know, where I'd smell the ammonia or the burnt toast or whatever the stuff is, it would make my head cloud up a little bit. And finally, everybody was half-bombed. It was strange because of the chemicals. And they went reading out into the street. And, of course, you know how New York smells, right? Especially on a nice, hot August day, huh? It gets pretty gamey. And and especially that area down there on 7th Avenue, you see the sun is out, and you could, and there was a great relief. You know, we could smell these fermenting cigar butts, and we could smell all the elderly beer cans, and it smelled good after what we had just been through. So now, how's that for an exotic thing that I was in? Now, how am I going to explain that to the history books? This is what gives our place the texture of it. Like the other day, I'm walking along 6th Avenue, seeing a guy comes up to me, and he's standing on the corner of 6th and 34th Street. See, I'm walking along in the crowd there, and I don't know, I must have a lascivious look in my eye or something. This guy walks up to me, says, "Hi, sir." He says, "Hey, you." I says, "Yeah." He says, "Here, buddy, here, you want to go here?" And I says, "Go where?" He says, "Here, buddy, you want a massage parlor? Here, you." I says, what? You know, and I have a typical YMCA mind, you know. I says, no, I'm in good shape. I don't need no massage. I feel kind of good. Although my back itches a little bit once in a while. He says, no, real massage here. 50 beautiful models here. And he hands me the massage thing, and I take a look at it, you know, and I said, wow, man. You know, why me? Why did they pick me out? You know, why me, man? and there were some guys who were obviously the type that would go there, walk right by, didn't give to them. You know, a little tough-looking guy with cigars, you know, with warts on her nose. And, I guess somehow there's a radar that works. But the idea of this... before we get any further, Herb, please, we've got to do this spot. After a long, hard day at the office, you need to unwind. Well, that's what it says. Well, I've never thought of unwinding in a Chinese restaurant. That's what this spot leads you to believe you can do. But I cannot do this copy because it talks about unwinding in a Chinese restaurant. I go to Chinese restaurants for good Chinese food. and there is a good one at 7th Avenue and 52nd Street. If you're leaving the office tonight and you'd like to get wontoned up before you have to go out to Darien, well, we'd like to suggest you try the House of Chan. It's real good. And there is a Chan, you know. That's what surprised me. The House of Chan, there is really a Mr. Chan. Yeah, you know, I always thought that was like, you know, there's places they always call them the Ming Dynasty, and you go and ask for Mr. Ming, you know. And don't look at me so sad, honey. It'll work out all right. It's okay. But nevertheless, I was down there the other day seeing, I says, you know, I'm surprised there is a Mr. Chan, you know. I thought that was a fictional name. So, also, yeah. I says, also, there was a Mr. Chan, me. I said, Mr. Chan, really? So, all right. I says, well, did you ever know Charlie? Oh, yeah, I'll come in here. Oh, my God, they come here all the time. And I said, did you know his number one son? Oh, yeah, okay, Luke, come here, yeah, many times. So if you want to go to an authentic Chinese restaurant, I would suggest you try the House of Chan. Their food is really spectacular, seriously. And it's in a real convenient place. They're open 7 days a week, and it's truly a landmark in New York City, the House of Chan, 7th and 52nd Street. Incidentally, speaking of the House of Chan, I, at an early age, and I don't think we ever get out of those early ages. I think we always carry that aura of what we were. You know, there's a theory. No, seriously, that's nothing to do with you've got to understand. I'm talking about psychology here, not philosophy or nostalgia. I'm saying to you that there are many psychologists who feel that the 7-year-old child is almost the identical copy in the essentials that he will be all the rest of his life. Now, that goes against the grain of all the do-it-yourself self-help books, you know, that claim that by buying this book you can learn how to be sexy, you know, 12 minutes, you know. You've seen the 7 golden keys to sexual happiness and fulfillment. Well, if you're a Marty at the age of 7 standing around on the playground, you're going to be a Marty at the age of 77. You ain't going to make it. This is a terrible thing to accept. But I one day read this book, see, and it's always given me a profound, attitude towards Chinese restaurants. This is now part of the spot. The only thing that my father ever read consistently when I was a kid was Fu Manchu. And did you ever actually read Fu Manchu? Oh, man, you got to read this. I mean, I'm serious. Anybody who has not, if you see it around in paperback, they brought them out recently in paperback, pick up some Fu Manchu. If you want to read, I mean, this stuff makes anything you've ever, it looks like greasy kid stuff, anything. I mean, can you imagine a guy being fed into there was a scene, and I'm about 9, I'm reading this scene, it says that C. Nayland Smith clenched his fists in anticipation of the horror which smote him as he realized he was about to be fed into a gigantic, fetid bed of man-eating fungi. Good God! I mean, the guy's getting eaten up by man-eating fungi, which, of course, Dr. Fu Manchu had grown. He was a famous fungiologist. And, he was. He was a famous... It was his hobby, growing man-eating fungi in the backyard. You know, like other people grow geraniums. He had this giant fungus. I mean, it's terrible. Well, the only reason I bring up Dr. Fu Manchu is I mentioned him to Mr. Chan. And he says, oh, Dr. Fu Manchu, of course, used to come in here when he was studying Columbia, undergraduate. And he took his undergraduate work at Columbia. And they used to go down there a lot. Before we go any further here, I have a couple of other little ding-dongs here. Let's see, how about the... Hey, I can't believe that we've got a jeweler here on the show. Is it E.T. or what? Live. This is not live. You just... wait a minute here. It's over here, yeah. Give him this one here. Let's see, live. Oh, yeah. Well, this is Marcus Jewelry here. And they sell Rolex watches. And I've always had a sneaking desire to own a Rolex. They're fantastic watches. Have you ever seen them? You know what the Rolex is. Well, Marcus has probably the biggest collection of Rolex watches in the whole area here. You know, all kinds. Yeah, one of the most famous watches in the world. Did you know that there's a classic watch that has the same kind of classic quality as, say, the Model A Ford, or, you know, a classic type everybody talks about, or the Piper Cub? Did you ever hear of the Rolex Oyster? The Oyster watch? You never heard of it? That's a classic. And it's used by... pilots and all that kind of stuff. But whenever a guy is seen wearing a Rolex Oyster, that means he's official. He really is, Matt. He ain't playing around with watches. That ain't a toy. And if you want to see the Rolex Oyster, see it at Marcus, their jewelers. They're located in Rutherford, Ridgewood, Hackensack, and Westfield, New Jersey. Those are 5 garden spots of the nation. Certainly they are. They even put it on the license plate. My God, Jersey is not to be ever called, never hides its light under a bushel. I was going through Secaucus the other day, and, this is one of the outskirts of the garden, and I was going through Secaucus, you know, and there's all these wrecked cars, and you could smell the refineries, and the street, you know, the garbage was being blown down the street by the fetid wind which was coming over the river there. They got a river in Jersey that's composed entirely of the effluvia of chemical plants. No water in it now. It's the water has been forced out. That's the Raritan. You've seen that one? Drop a match in that baby and this lab will blow right up. And there was a car there. sad, you know, two fenders missing, the front pushed in, somebody had written a four-letter word on the side, and the proud license plate read, "The Garden State." I said, that's guts. Got to concede. That's the American spirit, marching forward in spite of the obvious facts. Bum, ba-dum, bum. All right, the way that we've done, Marcus, how about American Motors?
1: Hi, this is Tex Ritter.
0: Yeah.

0: America gets from American Motors, finer cars and the best fire protection plan going. See the cars that are headed for a second straight record-breaking year. See your New York, New Jersey American Motors dealers soon. And tell them Tex sent you.
1: Man, he sounds tough. You know, you ever see Tex Ritter movies? Or sometimes you see them Saturday afternoon. They look real, real hazy. They all look like they were filmed underwater, you know. They come out here between the cartoons. Hey, are you thinking about tires? Well, think radio, Dad. They're just beautiful, sexy tires. If you're thinking tires, friend, you got something wrong with your head. You should be thinking better thoughts than that at this hour. That's all I gotta say. But if you happen to have a bad head of that type, we'd like to tell you that the General Tire dual steel radial tire is undoubtedly the sexiest tire on the market. Rich and round, smells so great. Visit Lenny Marciante and Bob Malanga, General Tire Service, 472 Atlantic Avenue in Brooklyn. And, how much time do we have? Oh, that's terrible. I was going to tell you a terrible story about the guy that I knew once. I actually saw a tremendous fight develop over sleeping, over a guy that finally had it up, you know, right up to there. So I can't tell you the story. See what happens? You interrupt me all the time. These damn stories of Fu Manchu. What are you doing out there, you know? That's trouble your head. I'm going to be on Joe Franklin's show if you want to hear something bad. I'm going to be on Joe Franklin's TV show tomorrow at 2 p.m. And at 1:30 a.m.? My God, that's going to be opposite them old Priscilla Lane movies in the Preparation H spots. But nevertheless, Joe Franklin tomorrow at 2 p.m., that's on TV, and at 1:30 a.m. Just like, well, we're going to talk about, you know, the big Carnegie Hall show, which is what I'm going to do the 17th. I'm going to knock out fly balls. I'm the only guy that's going to bring a bat and stuff. Who's ever knocked out fly balls in Carnegie Hall? You ever been in there? Fantastic place. I'm going to knock fly balls up into the balcony. So bring your fielder's mitt. I want to drill some up there. I'm getting real National League balls, you know, foul off a few into the gallery. Yeah, I've always wanted to, you know, bad stuff like that. So, just try to be honest. Oh, well, not really, I suppose. You know, you can't. That never pays. Think clean thoughts. That's better. Try that. And get yourself a massage today. It keeps the muscles toned and all that. Right? I mean, you want to be in good shape, right? Of course. And to save the silver inner seal, you never know when you have to send it in for something. Don't send back any labels. Keep them, friend. And don't forget now, it's going to be all right. If you will, hurry, please. I know this is a rotten piece of music. I understand. But you see, I use it for that reason. It reminds me, in life, there are very bad things. I've got to keep reminded. I hate to see people getting overconfident. Thank you, Herb. You didn't know this mustache pasted on, did you? Sally. Yeah, this is WOR New York. You stay tuned for Big Lester Smith with the news. Mm-hmm.

The news in detail on the hour from the WOR newsroom. Dr. Henry Kissinger returning this evening from an unprecedented 4 days of secret peace talks with the communists in Paris. Told President Nixon all about it tonight. Mr. Nixon met with Kissinger at the White House for a report on what progress, if any, has been made toward a ceasefire. The chief executive and Dr. Kissinger will continue their discussions again tomorrow morning, at which time other high-ranking government officials will attend. President Nixon had returned to Washington this evening from a campaign swing through Georgia. His reception in Atlanta was so huge and so enthusiastic that his campaign staff was reported jubilant. WOR's Clifford Evans, who was with the presidential party, says that the White House exudes confidence tonight that Mr. Nixon will capture a block of southern states in the upcoming election. The president told the crowd in Atlanta, estimated at up to 500,000 persons, that he is working toward peace in Vietnam, but peace with honor. He also says that his administration has cut the rate of inflation in half. It's made it possible for the United States to have the highest rate of growth of any industrial nation in the world. A 22-year-old man carrying what appeared to be a firebomb was arrested at a McGovern rally at the University of Minnesota. The South Dakota senator did not arrive at the rally until after the young man had been led away. Then McGovern called for silence, and his aides played a tape recording said to be from a young man claiming to be a Vietnam War veteran. On that tape, he recounted what he said were his war experiences. McGovern added, "I guess there's nothing much to say after that except this is a young man who spoke the truth." Senator Edmund Muskie, who lost his bid for the Democratic presidential nomination, says that he's looking into the possibility of suing the committee to re-elect President Nixon. Muskie says that he's found evidence that the committee committed espionage and sabotage against his candidacy, and he thinks his civil rights may have been violated. A Gallup poll released tonight says that 58% of the voters feel that President Nixon is better able to handle the Vietnam situation than his Democratic rival, Senator McGovern. Gallup says that in the 18 to 29 years of age bracket, generally regarded as responsible for McGovern getting the Democratic nomination, President Nixon's policies in Vietnam are backed by a margin of 52 to 33%. The Democratic mayor of Elizabeth, New Jersey, Tom Dunn, is embroiled in a controversy with a television camera crew. Dunn says that he was invited to address a political forum at a local high school this afternoon, at which other speakers were also in attendance. But Mayor Dunn charges that as he rose to speak, a camera crew from the TV channel broke into the auditorium, charged down the aisle, firing questions at him. Dunn says that a man in the audience

Oh, man. Well, I'm sure lucky that I'm not in the air. Just think that if I didn't know, you know, who knows? If I was on the air, I might say. And you mean I was on the air? Oh, wow. Oh, my God, we're in trouble now.

a very official letter which I received. It says, Shepard, it had to happen. It actually did. An official English course in my high school, a credit course, is called Gene Shepard's America. And he sent me the school lecture list, and the, you know, the list of subjects that are taught in English. And there it is. By God. And where is this high school? Well, it's in Lake Mohegan, New York. And I presume it's Peekskill High School. No, it's Lakeland High School. Lakeland High School in Shrub Oak, New York. And the course is taught in period 10. I don't know what time of day that is. But to give you an idea what times, how their times work, period 8 is 12:31 to 1:12 in the afternoon, so it must be sometime in the afternoon. Period 10 is taught in room 138 by a Mr. McKenna. It's Gene Shepard's America, and it's in fourth quarter English courses at Lakeland High School in Shrub Oak, New York. And the kid goes on, he says, Shepard, he said, I volunteered to write and ask you officially if you would be able to give the Blue Book examination at the end of the year. Oh, I don't know, you know, I'm very embarrassed. I'm just, can you imagine some kid flunking Gene Shepard's America? Yes, I can imagine it. Me, yeah. I would love to come there, you know, incognito, saying I get myself this high school suit and everything, and I grow a giant beard. If you grow enough beard and hair, you can pass in any class. I get myself a giant, big wig type thing. Saying I got an enormous beard, and I come in as an exchange student, or a transfer student, from Pitcairn, Pennsylvania, and I enroll in Gene Shepard's America. I'd love to monitor that class, see. You get up and make snide remarks. Oh, that's all. Oh, what a bunch of funk that is. Rah, rah. I'm going to sit back down again. And then at the end, of course, flunk my own course. Because I could not identify who Uncle Carl is. Whether it was Uncle Carl or Uncle Tom that was the bootlegger. And what is the significance of Uncle Carl's false teeth? And what does this bear upon the total? Oh, man, you know. And I knew it had to come. So would you... just hold that in vain, sir. Hold that ad there. I a lot of things are in the wind now. I just see that there's changes coming along everywhere we go that Shepard has taught. And by the way, you know what another course they have in that school? This is an unbelievably hip school. Very interesting school. Another course, these are all fourth quarter English courses. Another course is in, Mad Magazine. Mad Magazine as literature. It's taught the eighth period. It's in room 131 and taught by a Mr. Scott. Mad Magazine. They also have an entire section, one whole class devoted to John Steinbeck. Very interesting. Steinbeck, 223, his room is. He's taught in the 11th period by a person named Powers. So I'm right there, you know. Right there with the official guys, my God. I'll tell you. But things are changing. You know, when they study Mad Magazine officially in school, I think this is a step. I don't know whether it's a step down or forward. I don't know. But there it is. It's a step. And certainly it can involve you. But, you know, things are changing in a lot of curious ways. For example, today, I've been in training. Would you please give me a little echo chamber?

you like that sound. Now, that's not a casual sound. You know what that's the sound of? You want me to do it again? Show you I can do it again? It's not a fluke?

is a memorable sound, isn't it? Now that is of competition quality, too. Now what competition is it for? You know, one of the fastest growing sports in America is the sport of hollering. I mean serious competition hollering. And it's called hollering. It's not called yelling or shouting. It's called hollering. And for those of you who had a chance to read about it, in fact, it's getting so official that recently Sports Illustrated did a whole story on hollering as a growing, tremendous sport. And the reason you look confused about it, Ed, is probably you didn't live in a state where they did any of it. No, it's not hog calling. Don't confuse it with hog calling. Hog calling is hog calling. Hollering is hollering. Now, they both involve the voice. Well, let's face it, the Metropolitan Opera involves the voice. And so does a comic involve, but they're not the same business. Hog calling is for calling hogs. And have you ever heard a good hog caller go? Well, a hog caller is especially good. Chewy, chewy, chewy, chewy, chewy. That's hog calling, right? See, that's a specific sound that seems to draw hogs. But what I'm doing now is official competition hollering, and you probably will never hear this in New York City, but it's being done by great competitors all over the country. I will show you the sound. Again, you'll notice it has several notes and will hit several frequencies and grows in intensity. And it's all a matter of timing and beat, and it's a matter of endurance and training your lung power. Listen to this now.

0: Now, that's a holler. Now, the standard criterion of a holler is how far you can hear it. And a great hollerer can be heard for amazing distances. Do you know that there are legendary hollerers in Africa, Central Africa, that they claim, now this is a claim, it's one of those possibly apocryphal, although it's conceivably true, that they claim that some hollerers can be heard for over 20 miles. That's the human voice. That's right. And it's not a matter of just simply being loud. That isn't the real answer to it. It's to be able to control specific frequencies and use the terrain. So if you're in an area where a certain frequency will resonate in a certain way and travel over the ground or the water in a certain way, you become a great hollerer. and they can hear you over 20 miles. And it's actually used for communications. Great hollering. And I'll have to give Sports Illustrated credit because they brought it to, you know, they read it. You want to hear what they say about it? All right, listen. This is from Sports Illustrated, written by a writer named Harold Peterson. And before we do this, let's do a spot here. I have a spot. If you have any problems with your skin these days, and a lot of people have that hang up, and believe me, it's not funny if you do, there is a new technique called Zip Kit. 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

Edward Summer Young, Beat Not Undecided. We gonna pay a little tribute to W.C. Handy now, folks. Here's our vocalist, Velma Middleton, singing the St. Louis Blues.

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Thelonious Monk, Charlie Rouse, Ben Riley, Steve Swallow sitting in on bass. Don't go away. Don't go away. This time, Thelonious Monk, who, as you know, you heard all your favorites, asked Buddy Collette to do some sketches of Monk. And I think we're in for some very fascinating music, so don't leave. Sketches of Monk by Buddy Collette and the expanded Thelonious Monk group.

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0: more in keeping with what we represent today. 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He's multi-talented, arranger, composer, and trumpeter par excellence. Dig that one, baby. I'm speaking of Mr. Jimmy Owens. He has composed and arranged a piece in which he features himself on the flugelhorn. It is titled, Milan is Love. Oh, I hate myself.
1: Minor Walter.
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It's called.

0: I got changed the jingles, jangles, jingles.
1: Yeah, do you? Where do you keep it?
0: I keep it in my back pocket.
1: Why do you keep it in your back pocket?
0: Because I can find it there. I got too much other stuff in my front pocket.
1: Your other pockets?
0: Yeah, my front pocket has too much other stuff.
1: Okay, well, what else is in your pocket? You got a show to pull out of your pocket or something?
0: Well,
1: I think we're supposed. Are these things on?
0: Yeah, they are. Oh, hey, there's people here.
1: Uh-oh.
0: There's people here, and they are talking to us. Oh, no, we're on the radio. We're talking to them.
1: Oh.
0: I'm jingling, jangling. I'm sorry. I'm jingling.
1: Well, good. We see that in your pocket that we're supposed to be doing a show. We'd better start.
0: Yeah, here it is. Let's play a song.
1: Okay.

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If that's your best won't do.

0: love that song as much as I love that song. You would want to own it in your musical record collection.
1: I want to own it, and I even helped make it.
0: And where would people go if they wanted it?
1: They would go to my record collection and take a copy for themselves.
0: Break into Tom's house and steal all you want.
1: Or you can go to TomandDoug.com and buy one. Or you can go to... No, you can't go to iTunes yet.
0: You could go to CD Baby.
1: CD Baby. Really? You can get it from CD Baby?
0: Yeah. Volume 1. Outstanding in their field.
1: You can also find it on eBay every now and then, but that won't go to us.
0: No. Buy it from us.
1: Yeah.

0: Wait a minute. Stop.
1: Okay. Now that I have my back to you, I can do a personal song. And you won't know it's about me. Here we go. Here's a song about... It's one of them hurting songs. It's a hurting song. So anyone who's ever been hurt, you can like this song. Here we go.

0: That's club music.
1: That was club music.
0: Because there was actually was a kind of a true story, and you know, it kind of did happen, and kind of was kind of embarrassing. Nothing really takes the wind out of your sails like having some medical emergency in front of your face. Anyway, we'll
1: you
0: go
1: know,
0: on.
1: Your problem is you actually care about people. If you just didn't care about anyone, then you could have just sat there. And...
0: Oh, well, there's somebody falling all over the place. Oh, well.
1: So if you don't care about people, you're listening to the right show.
2: Please hang up and try again.
3: Yep. Hi, my name is Eric Schopf from Buffalo, New York, and here is my song. Well, one of my songs.
4: Yay! Are you taking credit for that?
0: He's taking credit. I had nothing to do with this song, but you helped write it.
3: This is one of the first that Doug and I ever co-wrote. One of two.
0: Yeah. Do you know? I don't think you wrote.
3: We wrote two together.
0: Really? What was? Well, we'll find out.
3: We'll find out later.

0: Hi, Doug.
1: Deep
0: Who
1: Tom.
0: played on that? Was Spank you very much. Who played on that record?
1: Well, had Matt Valley on drums, a yet another third Tom and Doug. And then I think the rest was just you and me, me on guitars and bass, you on
0: On the butrophone.
1: the butrophone. Plus, also, you played timpani.
0: Oh,
1: You
0: did
1: played
0: I
1: timpani
0: really?
1: on that one.
0: I'm sure it was synthesized timpani, right?
1: Yes, it was synthesized
0: Yeah.
1: timpani, but I just like
0: I had
1: that.
0: breakfast with timpani.
1: I love that movie.

0: So is it time for the after party?
1: It is almost time for the after party. We got like a little bit left here.
0: What are we doing for the after party this week?
1: We're going to party like the after.
0: Like it's 1999?
1: We're going to party like it's 1999. Yes, absolutely.
0: Oh, no. Y2K, Y2K.
1: It's already happened. Yes. So thank you for very much enjoying. Thank you for very much enjoying us.
0: Yes.
1: Thank you very much.
0: No, thank you for very much enjoying us.
1: All right.
0: That's the way it is.
1: That's the way it is. Thank you. And we'll see you next time. Bye. Tom and the Doug Show.

0: Tom.
1: Yes, Doug.
0: Does anyone actually listen to internet radio?
1: Yes. These people right now are listening to it, and they're having a great time. They were tapping their feet the entire half hour.
0: How could you tell?
1: I know these kinds of things.
0: See, we've got a friend, Frank Glass, who has internet radio shows, and somehow he makes a living at this, but I don't understand how. I mean, who can do that?
1: Well, depends what you call a living.
0: Oh, so he's not that different from us after all.
1: Yes, the life of a musician is very glamorous.
0: And you get to have all of it here in Radio Free Lambertville.

0: Yeah, I see we got a few friends laying around here in the studio. Hi, Jimmy. Yeah, okay. Mr. Nolan, I need to do a little number for you right here. You all together now? You all together?
1: Yes, we're all together.
0: We'd like to throw a little bit of blues on you here. Yeah, okay, there you go. Get my heart together again. Well, I went around the train station.

Can you dig that? Can you dig that? Trying to get my heart together, that song. Well, I said, I'm gonna leave this town, I'm gonna leave this town. I'm gonna be big, yeah. Gonna make a whole lot of money, baby. Just the way it is. And then I'm gonna come back to this town. Even give a piece of you. I'm gonna give a piece of you too, baby. Yes, indeed.